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1: Have you found yourself drifting through life? You know your life lacks direction, but you don't know what to do. An unanchored ship in the midst of a storm drifts wherever the winds and waves carry it. Even in fair weather, a ship will drift just as aimlessly unless it has a captain to give it direction. So many people are living life without an anchor, without direction. Christians have both an anchor and a captain in Christ. The Bible says at the beginning of Hebrews chapter 2, we must pay more careful attention to what we have heard so that we do not drift away.
0: This Hope Minute was brought to you by Hope for the Heart. 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
3: You can't always control your circumstances, but you can control how you respond to them. 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With the conclusion of his message, Power Up Your Prayer Life, Proverbs About Prayer, here's David.
4: And thank you for joining us. Hey friends, have you ever noticed how prominent the subject of gratitude is, especially in the New Testament? It is one of the pictures of what a Christian should be like. Full of gratitude, full of thanksgiving. Have you ever known anybody like that? Surely we all have examples we can think of people who just, whenever you're with them, they just seem to be so grateful for everything that has happened to them and is happening to them, even the hard things. And don't we want to be like that? Yes. I always told people, I don't want to grow up and be a grumpy old man. I want to be a grateful man, a man who's thankful for all the blessings of God, even in spite of the trouble that comes periodically. So here's some motivation for that. Here in the book of Proverbs is some motivation for living a grateful, thankful prayer life. And I hope you will observe all of these wonderful principles and put them into your life. We are so very excited about this book that we are making available during the month of August. It's brand new from the Turning Point Press, and it's called God's Heart for Israel, a beautiful hardback gift book, over 100 pages of teaching on what the Bible says about Israel and what our attitude toward them ought to be. Really important information for everybody right now, because anti-Semitism is on the rise in our nation. We must not let that happen. As Christians, we need to dig into the Word of God and be prepared to stand with our brothers and sisters who occupy that little postage stamp place we know as Israel in the Middle East. We will make this book available to you when you send a gift of any size to Turning Point during the month of August. The month is getting away from us, so don't wait too much longer before you write that letter and send your gift and just say, please send me the book on Israel, and it'll be on its way before you know it. It's our joy to do this because it will add value to your life as a Christian and give you perspective and direction right straight from God's Word. Now let's get to our discussion today. Open your Bibles to the Word of God, and here we are with Power Up Your Prayer Life, Proverbs About Prayer.
5: Of all the people in the Bible, nobody that I know was more thankful than Paul. In all of his letters, gratitude drips from the pages. His instruction to us is that we are to be a thankful people, and when we think about the man who wrote it, it is even more meaningful to us. When you look at his life, it was one life of misery. He was stoned at Lystra. He was driven out of Thessalonica. He was rejected at Athens. He was jailed in Philippi. He was apprehended at Caesarea. He was taken as a prisoner to Rome, released, and then put in prison again. He was put in a dungeon, and ultimately he was martyred. If you want to read an accurate account of his troubles, go to 2 Corinthians chapter 11. This has a special meaning to me. I just need to remind you of this. 2 Corinthians chapter 11. If you want to see what this man went through, here's a little list. And this is what we ought to read before we read all the things for which he was thankful. And I need to tell you, some of you know this. When I was sick in the hospital, I got a card from somebody. It was made down in Greenville, North Carolina, at a special greeting card company. And this card was supposed to be a get well card. And on the front of the card were the words of 2 Corinthians chapter 11. It was in a stack of all of the other get well cards trying to encourage me. And this is what it said, beginning at verse 24. From the Jews, 5 times I received 40 stripes minus one. 3 times I was beaten with rods. Once I was stoned. 3 times I was shipwrecked. A night and a day I've been in the deep. I'm thinking, who sent me such a sorry card? In journeys often, in perils of waters, in perils of robbers, in perils of my own countrymen, in perils, this is all on the front of a get well card. In weariness and toil and sleeplessness often, beside the other things, what comes upon me daily, who is weak and I am not weak. And I read that whole thing and I thought, man, this is really sad that someone would be so sick in their thoughts that they would send somebody who's suffering a card like this. And then I opened it up and on the inside were these words, so how you been? Isn't that great? I felt better immediately. And I only tell you that because while we're laughing, it was no laughing matter for Paul, was it? Paul went through some very difficult times, and yet out of the brokenness of his life and the difficulty that he faced came this aroma of thanksgiving that's everywhere present. And I went through his epistles and I just wrote down some of the things he was thankful for to help me know some of the things I ought to be thankful for. First of all, he was thankful for salvation in Jesus Christ. At the end of 2 Corinthians chapter 9, he says, thanks be to God for his unspeakable gift. Romans 6:17, but God be thanked that though you were slaves of sin, you obeyed from the heart that form of doctrine to which you were delivered. Maybe you can't remember that far back when you got saved, but most of us remember when we were saved and how God came and through his wonderful Son, the Lord Jesus Christ, gave us salvation. One of the things about Paul that I've noticed is that when he's writing his epistles, they're all very logical and very sequential and very in order until he thinks about his own salvation. Then he goes off on a rabbit trail for 5 or 6 verses and talks about how wonderful it is to be a Christian. There was a hymn that was written, and it's been wonderfully used of the Lord over the years. And I'm going to read the hymn, which you probably won't recognize, but when I read the chorus, you will. The hymn goes like this. Some thank the Lord for friends and home, for mercies sure and sweet. But I would praise him for his grace. In prayer, I would repeat. Some thank him for the flowers that grow, some for the stars that shine. My heart is filled with joy and praise because I know he's mine. I trust in him from day to day. I prove his saving grace. I'll sing this song of praise to him until I see his face. You know what the chorus is? Thank you, Lord.

That's the greatest thing we have, isn't it? When we have Jesus Christ and we have salvation, everything else can be fallen apart. But if it's well with our soul, oh my, are we rich. Because that's an eternal blessing no one can ever take from us. Let me hurry on. We should be thankful for the strength that God gives us. 1 Corinthians 1:4 says, I thank my God always concerning you for the grace of God which was given to you by Jesus Christ. We should be thankful for spiritual fellowship. Over and over again in the scripture, we find this. 2 Thessalonians 1:3 says, we are bound to thank God always for you, brethren, as it is fitting, because your faith grows exceedingly and the love of every one of you all abounds each toward the other. Have you ever given thanks to the Lord for the fellowship you have with God's people? You know what you need to do is spend about 6 weeks on a mission field where there's only one or two other Christians, and then come home and look around in church some Sunday and say, look at all of these people who love the Lord the way I love the Lord and how blessed I am to be with them. That's why when we put together opportunities for us to get to know one another in groups and in Sunday school classes, you ought to run toward that as Christians who love the fellowship of God's people. We have something uniquely special that you cannot describe, you can only experience. And if you know the Lord, you are instantly grafted to everyone else who knows the Lord. And you have oneness and fellowship, and you ought to be thankful for it. You ought to be thankful for the sustenance of God's Word. The Thessalonian believers were a special group of people who loved the Word of God. For in 1 Thessalonians chapter 2, Paul wrote about them. He said, for this reason, we also thank God without ceasing, because when you received the Word of God, which you heard from us, you welcomed it not as the Word of men, but as it is in truth, the Word of God, which effectively works in you who believe. Do you thank God for the Word of God, which effectively works in you that believe? My friends, God's Word is something that strengthens and sustains us and helps us. I preached in North Carolina, and I wasn't feeling very well. I was starting, I thought, to get the flu. And I said to my wife, I don't know how I'm going to do this. I'm going to stand up here and preach in front of all these people, and then I have to stand in line for 2 hours and shake hands and sign books. I don't have the strength. This is going to be interesting. So I went to the church, and I went back in the back room, and I shut the door, and I had an hour before the service started, and I just got my Bible out, and I didn't think about doing this. I just sat down, and I began to read through the scripture. I started at a place where I had left off, and I began to read. I never had anything quite like this happen to me before, but during that hour, the Word of God began to nourish my soul and strengthen my life, and when I got done, I almost had forgotten that I wasn't feeling good. I went out in the power of the Holy Spirit and in the strength which God alone can give, and I had a strong night, and I signed every book and shook every hand and went home late. And you say, can God do that? Yeah, the Word of God strengthens you, not only spiritually, but sometimes it can even strengthen you physically. God's Word is the nourishment of our soul, and by His Spirit, He can fill us and empower us to do what we could not otherwise do. Do you ever thank God for that? Do you thank God for the Word? I think that ought to be something we do once in a while. We ought to be thankful for God's people who serve. Ephesians 1:15 and 16 says, therefore I also, after I heard of your faith in the Lord Jesus and your love for all the saints, do not cease to give thanks for you, making mention of you in my prayers. I wish I had time to go through all of these things that Paul was thankful for, but I'll leave that up to you. You can read his epistles, and especially the prison epistles, and you'll find it everywhere. Just read the prison epistles. You'll have so much stuff you won't be able to talk about at all, because Paul was a thankful man. And he admonishes us to be thankful. It is one of his most prominent themes. He was thankful, and he used it as a platform to urge everybody else to be thankful as well. And we have no reason to be unthankful. The Bible says that whatever we do in word or in deed, we are to do it all in the name of the Lord Jesus, giving thanks to God and the Father by him. And in the same prison epistle, Colossians 4:2, he says, continue in prayer and watch in the same with thanksgiving. In everything, give thanks, for this is the will of God in Christ Jesus concerning you. Pastor Jack Hinton was on a short-term missions trip some years ago, and he was leading a worship at a leper colony on the island of Tobago. A woman who had been facing away from the pulpit turned around, and he said, it was the most hideous face he had ever seen.
The woman's nose and ears were entirely gone, and she lifted a fingerless hand in the air, and she asked, "Can we sing, Count Your Many Blessings?" Overcome with emotion, Jack Hinton left the service. He was followed by a team member who said, "I guess you'll never be able to sing that song again, will you?" And he said, "No." He said, "That's not true. I'll just never be able to sing it again the same way." We have so much. We are such recipients of the grace and goodness of God. How thankful we ought to be. Not out of guilt because we have more than others, but out of gratitude because God has been so gracious. Dale Carnegie used to recommend to people that came to his seminars that they take out a pencil and paper and make a list of every good thing in their life. Then in their mind, they were told to imagine that each one of these things had been taken away and to imagine what life would be like without them. And when they had fully realized the emptiness without all of these things, they were to gradually give them back to themselves one by one, counting their blessing and being thankful. What an exercise. Make a list of everything that's good in your life, and then one by one, take them away, and then give them back to yourself with a spirit of thanksgiving. Well, I need to wrap all of this up, but I want to give you three thoughts about Thanksgiving, some principles that will help us in these next days. As we take the idea that God delights in the prayer of His people, and especially in the thanksgiving of His people. Notice, first of all, that thanksgiving is a choice. Henry Nouwen once wrote that where there is reason for gratitude, there can also be a reason for bitterness. It is here that we are faced with the freedom to make a decision. We can decide to be grateful, or we can decide to be bitter. Everything that happens in life, we can either be better from it or bitter from it. Isn't that true? I ran into a woman who said she had read the introduction to the book, The Bend in the Road, that my wife Donna had written. And Donna made the comment in this book that when we went through this experience of illness, she made the decision of hope. She chose hope. How many of you know you can choose hope? How many of you know you can choose gratitude? And it is a choice. You can look at life and you can talk about the things that have happened, but if you do that, you need to take a full picture. I had a young woman come up to me after I had spoken, and she said, "I want you to know, Pastor Jeremiah, that I feel cheated." And then she told me a very sad story about finding out that she had a very, very bad kind of cancer, and that she had just given birth to their first child, and she said, "I feel cheated because I don't think I'll ever get to see this child grow up." And I looked at her with all the love in my heart, and I wanted to say some trivial thing, you know, some pious platitude that the Lord loves you. And all I could say was, "You know, God has given you these days with this child. God has given you these days on this earth. God has given you the love of this man. And in the midst of it all, there's this pain and anguish. And let me remind you also that the doctors can tell you what they think, but only God makes the final decision." I have a little thing written in one of my books that says this, you know, you can't deny the diagnosis, but you can defy the verdict. Amen. And you can choose hope just as you can choose thanksgiving. It's a choice. Matthew Henry, a well-known Bible teacher, one day said he was robbed. And the evening after that, he was making an entry into his diary about his thanksgiving. He had been robbed. And this is what he wrote down. "First, I am thankful because I was never robbed before. Secondly, I am thankful because they only took my wallet and they didn't take my life. And thirdly, I am thankful because they took my all, but it wasn't very much. And fourthly, I am thankful because it was I who was robbed and not I who robbed." I mean, it's a matter of perspective. It's a choice, isn't it? Alexander White, the famous Scottish preacher, invariably began his public prayers with an expression of thanksgiving. And one cold and rainy day, when his people wondered who he could be grateful for and how he could be grateful for the weather, he began by saying, "And we thank thee, O Lord, that it is not always like this." Always just a matter of choice. Not only is thanksgiving a choice, but thanksgiving is a catalyst. Let me tell you what that means.
A catalyst is something that we hear sometimes. I don't know if we know what it is, but it comes from the Greek word pronounced exactly as it is in English. And in chemistry, it is a substance that is added to the chemical solution to accelerate the desired effect. It can be removed at the end of the process without affecting the final product. Now watch carefully. Thanksgiving is that kind of an agent. Add it to anything you are doing and it accelerates the desired outcome. Make it a part of any formula in your life and it will have a dramatic effect. Add it to your prayers. Paul said, in everything by prayer and supplication, with thanksgiving, let your requests be made known to God. Add it to your memories. Paul said, I thank God whom I serve with a pure conscience as my forefathers did, as without ceasing, I remember you in my prayers night and day. Add thanksgiving to your life. And whatever you do in word or deed, do all in the name of the Lord Jesus, giving thanks to God and the Father by Him. When you put thanksgiving, everything changes. Add it to everything you do. You have to be conscious about this, proactive about it. It won't just happen naturally. You have to pray that God, some of you need to pray a lot about this. Because you don't have a naturally thankful spirit. You have a tendency to always see the glass half empty instead of half full. Ask God to give you this ability to add thanksgiving to your life. Finally, I need to remind you as we started that thanksgiving is a command. It's not only a choice

0: And a catalyst, it's a command. In everything, give thanks. For this is the will of God in Christ Jesus concerning you. If you choose to be ungrateful, you have chosen to be disobedient. That's just simply the way the Word of God reads. In the Old Testament, the prophet Samuel exhorted the people of God with these words. Listen to this verse in 1 Samuel 12:24. Only fear the Lord and serve Him in truth with all your heart, for consider what great things He has done for you. Consider that. What great things God has done for you. I want to remind you at the end of this message that I have an assignment for you. And to give you this assignment, let me tell you this story. When William Stidger taught at Boston University, he once reflected upon the great number of unthanked people in his life. People who had helped nurture him, inspire him, people that had cared for him. People that had left a lasting impression on his life. One of these people was a school teacher he'd not heard from in many years, but he remembered that she had gone out of her way to put the love of poetry in his life. And Will Stidger loved poetry all of his life. So one day, when he was in a thankful mode, he sat down and he wrote her a letter. The reply he received, written in feeble scrawl of the aged, began, "My dear Willie." He was delighted. He was now over 50 years old and going bald and a professor, and he didn't think there was one person left in the world who ever knew that his name had once been Willie. Here's what that letter said. "My dear Willie, I cannot tell you how much your note meant to me. I am in my 80s, living alone in a small room, cooking my own meals, lonely and like the last leaf of autumn lingering behind. You will be interested to know that I taught school for 50 years, and yours is the first note of appreciation I ever received. It came on a blue, cold morning, and it cheered me as nothing has in many years. Not prone to cry easily, Will wept over that note. She was one of the great unthanked people from his past. You know them, and we all do. And even now as I speak, you're thinking of some of those people who have touched your life in a special way. The teacher who made a difference, the coach you can't forget, the music instructor or the Sunday school worker who helped you believe in yourself and in the Lord. We all remember those people who shaped our lives in various ways, people who influenced us and helped us along. Will Stidger found a way to show his appreciation. He wrote them a letter. And I want you to write some letters this week to people in your life who have touched you with a spirit of thankfulness. Maybe you haven't thought of them in years. You might have to do some research to find out where they are. Write them a note. That will prime the pump of thanksgiving in your heart. That's the first assignment. But here's the most important one. I want you to write a letter to Almighty God. A letter that spells out in detail why you are thankful to Him. You say, "Well, Pastor, I can just pray that." Oh, yes, you can. But let me tell you what I've learned now from about 8 years of journaling. When you journal, you say it clearer and you say it more powerfully and you say it in a way that you will never say it if you just let it flow from your mouth. Sit down with your computer, men, because that's macho. With your journal, women, because that's mystic and feminine, and write God a letter and simply begin, "Dear God, this particular time in my life, I want to express my gratitude to you for all that you mean to me. First of all, I want to thank you for that day when I was a teenager and I finally came to understand that Jesus Christ was my Savior, that my," and I won't finish my letter. Because it's mine. And I want you to write yours. It may take 2 or 3 pages, or it may just be 1 page, but write until you can't write anymore. Sign your name to it and stick it in the back of your Bible. And every once in a while, when you're prone to a spirit of ingratitude, pull out your letter to God and read it out loud. And you will be reminded we have a lot to be thankful for.
1: Amen. And we surely do. We surely do. God's perspective is that, and that's what we need to make it through life. Hey, tomorrow we're going to talk about

0: about the power of words. The power of words, the power of the tongue. That's another prevalent subject in the book of Proverbs. I was surprised when I studied this book to discover how much Solomon has to say about the use of the tongue and our words. And we'll have a couple of days of discussion tomorrow and then again on Monday as we continue our journey through this Old Testament book of wisdom. I hope you're enjoying this as we've worked together. And if you haven't already done so, you need to get the study guide. We always tell you about the study guide, but in this particular series, it's more important than ever because this is not one where you stay in the same passage. You move from passage to passage, and the study guide has all that information. You can find out about it at davidjeremiah.org. 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
2: And when you change what you think about, you're changing what your brain is structurally for the purpose of helping you. 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
2: So this idea of self-brain surgery is you can change what your life looks like by changing how you think about things. 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So can I make it legacy? Can I think of some way to make his loss a gain for us, for not for us personally, but to help other people through it? Can I turn it into some purpose? And so then my life became about, like, how do I use this to help somebody find the footing that I was trying so desperately to find? How can I find scripture that reinforces this idea that my brain can change if I change my thinking? And that's really when it began to heal for me, Jim.
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4: Job had lost everything: his wealth, his children, his health. And the friends who traveled far to comfort him, they made everything worse. Yesterday on Insight for Living, Chuck Swindoll introduced us to Zophar, the third and perhaps harshest of Job's so-called comforters, a man who traded sympathy for sarcasm and compassion for condemnation. In today's study, Chuck continues to recount this heartrending story, picking up in chapters 11 through 14, where Job finally pushes back against his insensitive friends. Chuck titled his message, When Rebuke and Resistance Collide.
5: Zophar makes an error in judgment that commonly occurs among legalists. He does acknowledge the infinitude and greatness of God. That's correct. He urges Job to understand such truths and to realize their implications, and that's necessary. Not in this case, but normally it would be necessary. It could be helpful. But then, with veiled arrogance, he exhorts Job to fall in line, implying that he knows what Job won't admit. Men and women, be awfully careful about telling other people they're going through what they're going through because they're sinful. Be very careful about that. If you don't have the evidence and if you don't have the proof, you're terribly close to serving as a judge. And people are sometimes implicated in a wrong where they themselves are innocent. Be really careful about generalizations. guard yourself from taking a role of prophet and priest, as Zophar does with Job. Some of you are very intelligent. You have a great grasp of God's word, and I commend you for that. Prove it by your restraint. And by the way, if one of your youngsters is wayward and you're just eating your heart out because you raised them right and they're going wrong, remember, the one who has done the most perfect job of being a parent has the most wayward kids, and that's God. Isn't that a relief? Remember the tether he let you have when you were going wrong and when I was going wrong and times in our lives? And isn't it amazing how the Lord, in long suffering, and finally one day said, "That's enough," boom, and you know, like a dog on a clothesline, and it runs out of chain, and you kind of jerks a snot out of him when he goes, "Huh, I guess I shouldn't run that far next time." And it's amazing how God can do that. Well, Job says, "Okay, that's enough." Job responds, and we've got to admire him. By the way, it's a good time for me to tell you a story. When our older son, Kurt, was in high school, he played flute. And the flute section sat in that particular band in front of the trombone section. Kurt was a lower classman, and there was an upperclassman who was not only further along in grade, but he was a bigger boy and played trombone. And if you know trombone, you know it has a spit valve right on the end of the slide. And you got to be careful where you blow your spit, okay? And professionals don't just go all over unless they're in high school and they're upperclassmen. And so this fellow puts his finger on the spit valve and goes and blows a spit all over Kurt's arm. So Kurt tells me about it later. He said, "So Dad, I told him, don't do that anymore. Don't blow the spit on me." Well, that kid couldn't wait to work up more spit. I mean, he would just... So he fills up his slide with it, and he... Kurt says, "You know, you're going to wish you hadn't done that if you do that one more time." Boy, it gets good. Come back next Sunday, I'll tell you what he did. No. The third time, the guy goes, and Kurt goes, and hits the bell of the trombone and drives the mouthpiece through the teeth of the kid. And now he looks like the opposite of Bugs Bunny, you know. He goes, blood and everything. Kurt continues to play flute. It's amazing. It's the last time the kid blew his spit on him. Remarkable. I would love to go further with that story, but I'm going to stop there. Chapter 12, Job goes, "You're not going to keep talking to me like that." Fellow Christian, listen to me. You're not a doormat placed before the heels of every legalist that comes down the pike. You are neither ignorant nor unimportant. You are a child of God. No one has the right to shame you or take advantage of you. No one. Job responds, having learned a little sarcasm from his friends, "Truly then, you are the people." By the way, it's plural, so y'all. "Truly then, y'all are the people, and with all y'all's wisdom, it's going to die when you die." Oh, what a shame. You three guys are going to die, and there won't be any more wisdom left. Isn't that a great line? "Truly, you are unbelievable." As he's scratching his sores and trying to survive. Look at verse 3. "But I have intelligence as well as you, and I am not inferior to any one of you." I love that. You're not going to keep blowing the spit on me. "Who does not know the things you've told me about the living God? Gentlemen, I am your age. I've been there and back. And in your eyes, I'm a joke, verse 4. He called it what it was. They didn't have the gall to call him what they thought of him. I am a joke to my friends. I am the one who called on God and he answered him. I am the just and blameless one. I am the one you think of as a joke. Are there worse insults in life than being seen in the eyes of another as a joke? Maybe not. Probably worse than being seen as a pawn is to be seen as a joke. Me, the one who has talked with the living God. Me, the one who understands who he is and what he is about. I am a joke in your eyes. He who is at ease holds calamity in contempt as prepared for those whose feet slip. And then he goes into the whole subject of the control of God, and he asks them to visit the beast of the field and the birds of the air, verse 7, and the fish of the sea, verse 8. Who among these does not know that the hand of the Lord has done this? It is of God, Zophar and Bildad and Eliphaz. Listen to me. It is of God. You can't explain it. I can't explain it. But the beasts of the field acknowledge, built within them are all of these God controls. And they would be able, if they could speak our language, to tell you their story. He gets into a roll on, if you will, beginning at verse 16 down through 24. Look carefully at the list of things. With him are strength and sound wisdom. The misled and the misleader belong to him. He makes counselors walk barefoot, makes fools of judges. Who's in charge here? It's the living God. He loosens the bond of kings and binds their loins. He makes priests walk barefoot. He likes that word picture. And overthrows the secure ones. He deprives the trusted ones of speech and takes away the discernment of the elders. He pours contempt on nobles and loosens the belt of the strong. He reveals mysteries from the darkness and brings the deep darkness into light. It is God. It is the inscrutable Almighty God who is in charge of such things. Don't you think I know that? What a creative way to say it. The God I serve takes delight in undoing human doings and in dismantling human enterprises, in executing his miraculous undertakings. He alone is in full control. Daniel wrote, all the inhabitants of the earth are as nothing. He does according to his will in the army of heaven and among the inhabitants of the earth. No one can say unto him, what are you doing? Daniel 4:35. Job says, that's the one before whom I bow. And Job implies, I'm not sure you've ever met him. Don't bully me. While I cannot answer why I'm suffering like this, I can tell you, somehow and in some way, the God of heaven, the silent God, the one who seems to be the absent God from my setting right now, is still in control. You think I'm a hollow-headed dummy? Verse 1, chapter 13, my eye has seen all of this, my ear has heard and understood it. What you know, I also know. I am not inferior to you, I repeat. Matter of fact, you are of no help to me. But I would speak to the Almighty and I desire to argue with God, but you smear with lies. Look at his diagnosis. You are all worthless, or his prognosis. You are all worthless physicians. I'd say that pretty well puts it on the line right there. And look, oh, that you would be completely silent, that it would become your wisdom. Turn to Proverbs 17, 17:27, okay? Just hold your place here and look at Proverbs. Job, Psalms, Proverbs, there it is, 17:27. I want you to see the wisdom of keeping your mouths closed. This is a great verse, 17:27. He who restrains his words has knowledge. He who has a cool spirit. Isn't that great? He who has a cool spirit is a man of understanding. Even a fool, when he keeps silent, is considered wise. See, why take away the question? If you open your mouth, they'll know. If you don't ever open your mouth, they'll think you're wise. When he closes his lips, he's considered prudent. There you have it. That's what Job is getting at. Would to God that you would just stay silent. If you had just come to sympathize and if you had just come to comfort, then your silence would have conveyed all of that and more. But you open your mouths and you are such fools, though you speak as though you were wise. You're worthless physicians. Look at the indictment of verse 9. Will it be well when he examines you? Great question. Verse 13, be silent before me so that I may speak, then let come on me what may. Though he slay me, verse 15, I will hope in him. 17, listen carefully to my speech. Let my declaration fill your ears. Behold, now I have prepared my case. I know that I will be vindicated. Who will contend with me? For then I would be silent and die. With that, he closes his comments to the men, and he opens his words to the God he loves at this point, the one he wishes he would get an audience with. Don't remove your hand from me, and don't let the dread of you terrify me. Verse 23, how many are my iniquities and sins? Make known to me my rebellion and my sin. Just reveal it, Lord. Just show me, whatever it may be. Then he describes life in verse 1 of chapter 14. Man who's born of a woman is short-lived and full of turmoil. The Living Bible says, how frail is man, how few his years, how full of trouble. Isn't that a good commentary on life? How frail, how few, and how full of trouble. He describes himself with three-word pictures, like a flower, verse 2, like a shadow, verse 2, like a hired man, verse 6. Man is frail like a flower. Man is fleeting like a shadow. We humans are full of trouble like a hired man. This is a vulnerable man. This is a hurting man. Now he really searches an issue that plagues every person with a terminal illness. Job doesn't see himself getting better, and so he now deals with life beyond. He says in verse 7, and don't let your mind wander here, track this. There is hope for a tree when it's cut down that it will sprout again. Its roots will not fail. Though its roots grow old in the ground, its stump dies in the dry soil. At the scent of water, it will flourish and put forth springs like a plant. That's why when you clear a field, the old seasoned woodsman will say, pull them out by the stump. Don't leave the stump. You leave a stump, soon as rain comes, the green sprouts. The tree will come back. The shrub will come back. That's the way it is with a plant, with a tree. Verse 10, but man dies and lies prostrate. Man expires. And where is he? Job's questioning life beyond. As water evaporates from the sea and a river becomes parched and dried up, so man lies down and does not rise. He mentions he rises later on, but understand something. This is an ancient book. Now, stay with this. This is an ancient book written in probably the patriarchal era, when very little progress of revelation had run its course. Job knows very little about the doctrine of resurrection. And it's recorded here exactly as he thought. That doesn't mean that's all there is to the subject, for we have a whole Bible full of further truth. The progress of revelation has revealed more and more, so that today we can pretty well describe what happens at death, immediately after death, and beyond. Even the destinies of heaven and hell. Job has a question mark, and he says, a man dies, he lies down, and he doesn't rise. Verse 14, unlike a tree, if a man dies, will he live again? All the days of my struggle, I will wait until my change comes. Then the chapter ends in sort of a depressed whimper. The message renders it. Meanwhile, mountains wear down and boulders break up, stones wear smooth and soil it erodes. As you relentlessly grind down our hope, you're too much for us, oh God. As always, you get the last word. We don't like it. Our faces show it, but you send us off anyway. If our children do well for themselves, we never know it. If they do badly, we're spared the hurt, body and soul. That's it for us.

alternatives. And he says more about hell than about heaven in the scriptures. Sobering. Yes, Job, when we die, we live again. In fact, we live on. It's always a challenge to know how to wrap up a message that is this broad. You've been very patient to sit through this and to listen to these comments. Let me close with three questions, all three from the text. Three questions. One has to do with depth, one has to do with discovery, and one has to do with destiny. Depth. Job 11:7. Are you seeking to know the depths of God, or are you just skimming the surface? You've got to answer. I am so busy answering for Chuck Swindoll, I can't answer for another person here. I do not know you well enough to know. And we're all good at faking it, so we can look like we're going to the deep things when in fact we're just skating. So you answer. Are you seeking to know the depths of God, or are you just skimming the surface? Just going to religious meetings. Just reading religious books. Learning religious language. I'm finishing Larry Crabb's fine latest book titled The Pressure's Off, where he writes, as a culture, present-day Christianity has redefined spiritual maturity. The Reformers knew we were saved to glorify God. We moderns live to be blessed. The mature among us are now thought to be the successful, the happy, the effective people on top of things and doing well. We're more attracted to sermons and books and conferences that reveal the secrets to fulfillment than to spiritual direction that leads us through affliction into the presence of the Father. We seem more interested in managing life into a comfortable existence than in letting God spiritually transform us through life's hardships. Wow. That cuts to the quick, doesn't it? Don't run from the hardship. Don't seek a friend who'll help you get out from under it quickly. Stay there. Stay in it. He'll get you through it, but he'll take you through it. Friends will try to get you out of it. Because after all, we want to be blessed. He'll bless us for going through it. Are you seeking to know the depths of God, or are you just skimming the surface? 13:9. Will it be well when God examines your life, or will it be a disappointing discovery? I can't speak for you because I don't know. But I do know that we will all stand before the judgment seat of Christ, that each one of us may give account of the things done in his body, whether they were good or evil, even whether the motive was right or wicked. We'll give an account. Is that going to be a disappointing discovery, or will it be well with you? Probing, isn't it? Haunting. You anticipate already the last one. 14:14, when you die, where will you live again? With him or away from his presence forever? If you know the Lord Jesus Christ, at the time you die, you will spend forever in the presence of the Father in what is called heaven. The bliss and the rewards of glory with him are almost beyond our imagination. Or if you in this life choose not to take the Lord Jesus Christ as your substitute for sin and placing your full confidence and trust in him for forgiveness and eternal life, then at your death you are in hell forever. There is no purgatory. There's no praying out of that place where you are temporarily for a while until enough people pay enough money or say enough prayers to get you out. You're a goner. Sobering, isn't it? C.S. Lewis wrote, there's no doctrine which I would more willingly remove from Christianity than the doctrine of hell, if it lay in my power. But it has the full support of Scripture, and especially of our Lord's own words. It has always

0: always been held by the Christian church, and it has the support of reason. C.S. Lewis was no intellectual pushover. Believe the Bible. Your destiny is determined when you're alive, not after you die. Let's bow together. I invite any one of you who has not, up until this time, given your heart to Christ to do so now. The key word is now. Now. You're surrounded by those who have been so persuaded, and they would tell you without hesitation that they have never regretted the decision. You will never know peace. You will never know real strength when hardship becomes unbearable, like you can know it in Christ. Come today. Believe now. Our Father, we thank you for the searching truths of your word, for what seems to the passerby as philosophical meanderings. What we have here are dialogues of destiny, truths to live by, insights that prepare us for now and for eternity. We are frail, our years are few, and full of trouble. They proliferate, it seems. Thank you for not leaving us when those problems surround us and we feel as though they are drowning us. Thank you for staying near. I pray for those who have never trusted the Lord Jesus that you will bring them this very day to the cross, that they might know him and have the assurance of heaven. And we all might be able to say, it is well with my soul. In Jesus' name, everyone said, amen.
1: It is well with my soul. Those words are easy to sing on a good day. But Job teaches us they mean something far deeper when life is hard, when friends disappoint, and when God seems silent. 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Today, Chuck Swindoll reminds us that we may be frail, but we're never alone. 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I'm Bill Meyer, inviting you to join us when Chuck Swindoll continues to describe the heroic endurance of Job. 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
9: Welcome to Pathway to Victory with author and pastor, Dr. Robert Jeffress. Many Christians are happy to talk about God's love and forgiveness, but hesitant to acknowledge God's judgment. After all, how could a loving God condemn people to hell? Well, God cannot allow sin to go unpunished. And today on Pathway to Victory, Dr. Robert Jeffress teaches about a powerful display of God's judgment against the unrighteous. But first, let's take a moment to hear some important ministry updates.
7: Thanks, David, and welcome again to Pathway to Victory. I've been teaching about Bible prophecy for my entire adult life. And our current teaching series is in the book of Revelation. But I've never taught about this final book of the Bible with so much turmoil in the world when the signs of the end times are escalating with such intensity. So as a compliment to what you're learning through this series, I'd like to send you a book I've written. It's called Final Conquest. In it, you and I will address the overarching themes in this revelation from God and what it means to our lives today. I'd be happy to send you a copy of Final Conquest when you send a generous gift to support the ministry of Pathway to Victory. As a bonus, I'll be sure to include my popular booklet called The Major Characters of the End Times. The characters in Revelation remind us that we have a choice. We can ignore God's offer of salvation and experience His judgment, or we can accept it and receive His forgiveness. I'll share more details about both resources later. But right now, let's turn in our Bible to Revelation chapter 16 and commence with a study I started yesterday. I titled this message, The Road to Armageddon.
8: Now, for the many of you who have just joined us today, we are in a study of the last book of the Bible, the Revelation, that describes the details that will lead up to the visible, literal return of Jesus Christ to set up His kingdom on the earth. Now, in chapters 6 through 19, the author describes that final 7-year period of time, the great tribulation that will result in the Battle of Armageddon and the return of Jesus Christ. And you remember that God pours out his judgment on the earth during these last 7 years in a series of three judgments. The seal judgments, Revelation chapter 6. The trumpet judgments, Revelation 8 through 9. And then for several chapters, there's an interlude, and when we come to chapter 16, the final judgments, God's final judgments on the earth, we call those, and John calls them, the bowl judgments. Now let's look at them. The first bowl judgment was skin boils. Look at verse 2. So the first angel went and poured out his bowl on the earth, and it became a loathsome and malignant sore on the people who had the mark of the beast and who worshiped his image. These are horrendous afflictions that people will endure. Secondly, the second bowl, verse 3, the second angel poured out his bowl into the sea, and it became blood, like that of a dead man, and every living thing in the sea died. Just imagine what it would do to our ecosystem to have every fish, every mammal, the coral reefs, everything destroyed. The third bowl was the pollution of fresh water. Then the third angel poured out his bowl into the rivers and the springs of water, and they became blood. Now, look at the fourth bowl. Look at verses 8 and 9. The fourth angel poured out his bowl upon the sun, and it was given to it to scorch men with fire. And men were scorched with fierce heat. We don't know how this intensity occurred in the sun's rays upon the earth. Does God alter the tilt of the earth's axis? Does he alter the orbit around the sun? We don't know what happens. Could it be that he destroys the ozone that blocks out many UVA and UVB rays, and the people feel the full brunt of the sun's heat? He doesn't answer that question, but he does say people will be inflicted with terrible sores. All kind of afflictions are going to occur during this time. They were scorched with fierce heat. Now, what do you think they would do after this? After having these boils, the oozing of pus, having these scorching rays of the sun, thirsting to death for water, wouldn't you think that would be a good time to repent? Don't you think that would be a good time to say, God, whatever we've done, we ask for your mercy? No, they don't repent. Instead, notice their response. They blasphemed the name of God who has the power over these plagues, and they did not repent so as to give God the glory. That is the heart of the unbeliever. He, instead of repenting, he strikes against God. But God is an immovable object. He doesn't change. He doesn't alter. He doesn't bend. The only person who is injured in blasphemy is the unbeliever. As he strikes out against God, he so hardens his own conscience that he can no longer feel the conviction of God. He is no longer capable of repentance. That's what's going to happen in this fourth bowl judgment. Now notice the fifth bowl, worldwide darkness, verses 10 and 11. Then the fifth angel poured out his bowl on the throne of the beast, and his kingdom became darkened, and they gnawed their tongues because of pain. And they blasphemed, there it is again, the God of heaven, because of their pains and their sores, and they did not repent of their deeds. This is targeted darkness. It comes over the kingdom of the beast, the Antichrist. Where is the kingdom of the beast? Revelation says it will be Jerusalem. Remember, after signing that peace treaty with Israel, the Antichrist breaks that peace treaty, and he defiles the temple just like Antiochus Epiphanes of old, and he sets up his false kingdom there. It's the city of Jerusalem that will be darkened. Again, and I don't understand it, only the unbelievers will be affected by this. Again, could this be some kind of solar eclipse that causes this? Could it be some kind of failure of the power grid or attack on the power grid in Jerusalem that causes the darkness? We don't have the explanation for how it happens. But there's something about darkness, especially in a time of crisis, that exacerbates the fear and the terror. Now look at the sixth bowl judgment. You'll understand why I titled this message, The Road to Armageddon. Verse 12, the sixth angel poured out his bowl on the great river, the river Euphrates. And it was a mighty river. And its waters dried up so that the way would be prepared for the kings of the east. What is he talking about? Remember back in Revelation 9, we saw the prologue to this about the demonic spirits being unleashed at the river Euphrates to prepare that river for the invasion of a 200 million person army from the east. And here you see it again. It's going to be dried up for the movement of the kings of the east. We don't know where this 200 million person army originates. Some have speculated that it is China. China has hundreds and hundreds and hundreds of millions of men and women available for military service. Others say it may be from Iran or some amalgamation of nations that come. But the river is dried up to prepare the way for the kings of the east to come where? To come to Israel. Look at verse 13. And I saw coming out of the mouth of the dragon and out of the mouth of the beast and out of the mouth of the false prophet, three unclean spirits like frogs. For they are the spirit of demons performing signs which go out to the kings of all the world to gather them together for the war of the great day of God the Almighty. Let's skip verse 15. We'll go back there. And they gathered them. Who? The demons gathered the kings of the world to the place which in Hebrew is called Armageddon. Many of us have been to that place called Armageddon. Armageddon, literally the Mount of Megiddo. If you've been there, you know it's not a mountain. It's really more like a little hill. But underneath it is that vast plain of Jezreel. When Napoleon stood there hundreds of years ago, he looked out on that plain and he said, this is the most natural battlefield in the entire world. It is massive, and it is the sign of the final world conflict. How will it occur? Most likely what is going to happen is the kings of the east, who are under the thumb of the Antichrist, who is the world dictator, get tired of his rule. They blame him for all of the plagues coming upon the earth. Have you ever heard the saying, he who calls the shots takes the shots? It's just natural to want to blame a leader for any bad thing that happens. So they decide it's time for a coup. It's time to overthrow the Antichrist. Why in the world do they think they can succeed in doing that? They are lured there by the spirits, the demons of Satan, of the dragon. Those are the ones that bring the Antichrist there. But they are all under the direction of God himself. God is bringing all of the kings together in one place, all of the armies of the world in one place in order to experience his judgment. By the way, you saw the same thing in the Old Testament in 1 Kings 22. Remember the story about how the evil spirits lured King Ahab to Ramoth Gilead to do battle where he was destroyed? It was God who used those demons to do that. God is sovereign even over demons. He uses them to execute that judgment and this one as well. Now again, if you've seen the plain of Armageddon, the plain of Jezreel, you know as massive as it is, it's not large enough for 200 million people. Remember, this battle is really a war that extends up and down the length of Israel, 200 miles. Remember, we saw the blood of the people will flow up to the horse's bridle, 4.5 feet. But Armageddon, the plain of Jezreel, is the centerpiece of this battle. And they will all be gathered together there for this great battle. All of the forces of the earth are centered here in Israel. It is the great battle of the Lord. That's what John saw in this place called Armageddon. Now, that prepares for the final judgment, the final destruction. Look at verse 17. Then the seventh angel poured out his bowl upon the air. Underline that, the air. And a loud voice came out of the temple from the throne saying, "It is done." That is, it's the final of these plagues, the final of God's judgments. And there were flashes of lightning and sounds and peals of thunder. And there was a great earthquake, such as there had not been seen since man came upon the earth. So great an earthquake was it, and so mighty. We don't know again what this is, but the fact that it's released in the air, there's something that appears to be thunder and lightning that follow it, a great earthquake. Could this be a nuclear exchange that takes place? When you see the results of it, it certainly sounds like that. Look at verse 19. The great city was split into three parts. What is that great city? All you have to do is look at Revelation 14. It's Jerusalem, the place where our Lord was crucified. Revelation 14 says, Jerusalem will be split into three parts, and the cities of the nations fell. New York, Washington, London, Paris, Tokyo. And Babylon the Great was remembered before God to give her the cup of the wine of his fierce wrath. What is Babylon? It's not a city. It's a world system that is opposed to God. Verse 20, and every island fled away. What does that mean? It's just talking about this explosion, whatever it is so cataclysmic that it forms great tidal waves, great tsunamis that completely engulf the islands. And the mountains were not found. It levels every mountain. And huge hailstones, about 100 pounds each. Can you imagine that? A hailstone, 100 pounds? You know, we get upset if we get that pea-sized hail. Oh, what did it do to my car and my finish? Or golf ball-sized hail. But 100-pound hail. It will come down from heaven upon men. And what does man do? Here it is again. They blaspheme God because of the plague of hail, because its plague was extremely severe. How are we to understand this? And how does this apply to us today? You know, so many times I'll give you two or three timeless principles from a passage of Scripture. Today I just have one. And I want you to write this truth down. Circle it and remember it the rest of your life. And here's the simple principle. God's judgment is not always immediate, but it's always inevitable. Let me say it again. God's judgment is not always immediate, but it's always inevitable. There's an intriguing verse of Scripture, Ecclesiastes 8:11. It says, because the sentence against an evil deed is not executed immediately, quickly, therefore the hearts of the sons of men among them are fully given to do evil. In other words, when people do wrong, when punishment doesn't come immediately, it just makes them to want to sin more and more and more. And it's the same in our relationship with God. If we go on sinning and there's no result of it, no discomfort in our lives because of it, we're tempted to think, well, you know, maybe that God Pastor Jeffers preaches about isn't the real God. Maybe God's not as concerned about sin as Pastor Jeffers says he is. Or they think, well, maybe I've got a special exemption from God's judgment because of who I am. That's why he hasn't judged me for my sin. Or maybe they think, maybe God doesn't even exist. Because surely, if he existed and saw me doing what I'm doing, he would judge it. People who reason that way confuse God's patience with God's tolerance. Don't make that mistake. Today, if you are living in rebellion against God, and you've had no judgment in your life, don't confuse God's patience with God's tolerance for your sin. The only reason that judgment hasn't come yet is God is patient. He's given you an opportunity, perhaps a last opportunity, to repent and turn to him. And the same thing is true for the nation, the world we live in right now. We shouldn't confuse God's patience with God's tolerance. This is a time for us to confess our sins and to ask for God's mercy in our life. We shouldn't, as a world, confuse God's patience with God's tolerance just because these judgments described in the Bible haven't come yet. Doesn't mean they're not coming. There will be a day that God's patience runs out, and all that will remain is the terrifying expectation of God's judgment. Now, I want to close today by asking you to go back to verse 15, the verse I left out just a moment ago. It's in parentheses. It says, Jesus said, "Behold, I am coming like a thief." His second coming is coming, his literal visible return to earth. And blessed is the one who stays awake and keeps his clothes so that he will not walk about naked and men will not see his shame. You read that and say, no, what in the world is that about? What does he mean? Jesus is coming back again and you don't want to be naked when he comes back again. Back in 1992, when our family moved to Wichita Falls to become the pastor there, it was during November, December that we were moving there, and our house wasn't worked out yet. So they put us up, along with some of the other staff members, in the local Sheraton Hotel that was just north of Wichita Falls. So we would stay there every night. It was a nice hotel with one exception. They had a faulty fire alarm system in the hotel. So the first night we were there, about 3 o'clock in the morning, the fire alarm went off. And we raced out of there thinking the building was on fire. We stood in the parking lot and they explained to us it was a malfunction. I was there in my pajamas. I was so embarrassed, not to mention so cold. But even though I was embarrassed, I wasn't embarrassed as some of those people who were standing there with a lot less than pajamas on. Leave it there. They were humiliated. When the warning came, they didn't even have time to put their clothes on. Now look, this is what the Word of God is saying. When that time of God's return occurs, you don't want to be caught naked and without the proper clothing. He's not talking about pajamas. He's not talking about physical clothing. He's talking about your spiritual clothing. How are you going to be dressed spiritually? If you think you can approach God in your own righteousness, your goodness, you're going to be embarrassed when Christ returns. Remember, the Bible says your righteousness, the best you can do, is like a filthy rag before God. Isaiah 40, 64, verse 6. No, the only way you want to meet God one day is dressed in the righteousness of his Son, Jesus Christ. And that's what happens when you become a Christian. When you trust in Christ as your Savior, God takes all of the wrath, the anger, the judgment that you and I deserve, and he pours it out on his Son, Jesus Christ. That's what happened on the cross 2,000 years ago. Jesus took the punishment we deserve. God had to punish somebody for our sins. Jesus took that punishment. And when you trust in Christ as your Savior, Jesus takes all of God's wrath. And you get all of Jesus' righteousness. He puts on you the spiritual clothing of his own Son. So that when God sees you as a Christian, he doesn't see your sin, your failures, or mine. He sees the perfection of his Son, Jesus Christ. That's the only way to be dressed spiritually when you meet the Lord one day. That's why the hymn writer says, when he shall come with trumpet sound, oh, may I then in him be found, dressed in his, Christ, righteousness alone, thoughtless to stand before the throne. On Christ the solid rock I stand, all other ground is sinking sand. All other ground is sinking sand.
7: Aren't you glad that God sees you in the spiritual clothing of his Son? These are the beautiful promises of God that are recorded in the final book of the Bible, Revelation. And just before I turn things over to David, let me encourage you to get a copy of my best-selling book on this topic. My book is titled Final Conquest. 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By far, this is the most comprehensive commentary I've written on Revelation, and a copy is yours when you give a generous gift to support the ministry of Pathway to Victory. 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
9: 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I'm David J. Mullins. There's no doubt that we are living in an increasingly atheistic world. 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
12: Do you know what wisdom is? 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Friend, when you pray and you get the Spirit of God in you and you get the Word of God in you and you get the supernatural life of God in you, you will begin to have wisdom. Knowledge comes by looking around, but wisdom comes by looking up, and God will lead you and God will give you wisdom. I don't know how to explain any other way than that, but it is supernatural when a person is walking in the Spirit. He says, I have the mind of Christ, and he's not afraid to trust what he has up here. That is not naturalistic. That is supernatural. Friend, wisdom is not getting all wet around the lashes and warm around the heart. It is having a mind that is stayed on God, full of the Word of God, led by the Spirit of God. And the Bible says that God will guide you with wisdom.
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2: Dr. Tony Evans explores the relationship between emotional pain and spiritual progress.
1: God allows those events so you can save somebody else's life who is abused and broken and in pain.
2: This is the Alternative Broadcast, featuring the timeless biblical teachings from the archives of Dr. Tony Evans. It often seems like those who've accomplished the most for God have been through the worst life has to offer. Well, today, Dr. Evans takes a look at how our painful experiences can be used to bless and build up the body of Christ. Let's join him as he explains.
1: Even when you weren't saved, God recognized all the good things about you. The things that you had going for you, the stuff you had going on. In your life and in your world, your background, your parental background, your education opportunities that you got, and the jobs that you have taken, the experience that you have learned, the training that you have received. And what he wants to do, or at least have the option to do, now that you are a believer, is sanctify them. That is, use them only now for your calling, which means the promotion of his kingdom, and not merely doing a job or getting a paycheck, although that could be included. And we could talk about a lot of people in the Bible, but let's talk about my favorite character in the Bible, Peter. Luke chapter 22, verse 31. Simon, Simon, behold, Satan has demanded permission to sift you like wheat. Satan has come to me and asked me, can he have you? But I have prayed for you. By the way, it's good to know even when you're not praying, Jesus is praying for you. I have prayed for you that your faith may not fail. I'm praying for you that you don't quit on me. And you, when you have turned again, some of your Bibles say, when you are converted, strengthen your brothers. That's an important line. Jesus Christ predicts his failure. When you are converted back, turn around again, because you are getting ready to fail me. Then I want you to go help somebody else. Peter says, verse 33, Lord, with you I am ready to go both to prison and to death. No mess up here. I'm your main man. You can depend on me. I am not going to mess up, especially now that you told me. All right? I am so confident. I am so committed. I will die before I mess up. Jesus says to him, I say to you, verse 34, Peter, the cock will not crow today until you have denied me three times and say you do not know me. Now it gets worse. Not only are you going to mess up, you're going to mess up before tomorrow morning. But when you turn around and get yourself together, then I have a ministry for you. Strengthen your brethren. Now listen to me. Some messes we get in, God doesn't keep us from because he wants to use them later. Well, you know the story. The slave girl said, you were with Jesus. Peter said, I don't know what you're talking about. Jesus who? Who? Another girl said, yeah, I know you were with Jesus because you're the dude that cut off my cousin's ear. I ain't gonna forget nobody that cut my cousin's ear off. Peter cut the guy's ear off. Yeah, the other folks around, yeah, you the man. We saw you with Jesus. Peter said, I told you, somebody gonna get hurt up in here. Because I told you, and the Bible says he cursed. Cock-a-doodle-doo. Bible says the cock crowed. when he denied Jesus the third time, and then it says, and he remembered what Jesus had said and ran out, and the Bible says, and he cried like a baby. He wept bitterly, the scripture says. It's also in Matthew chapter 26. It's he cried like a baby at his failure. And folks, you don't get too much greater failure than this, denying the Lord publicly. He denied the Lord publicly. Jesus knew he was going to deny him publicly, predicted he was going to deny him publicly, didn't stop him from denying publicly, and told him, when you get back to your senses, then you'll be usable. Did you know that God can take the bad when it's repented of and make you more useful? That doesn't excuse the bad, nor does it excuse the consequences of the bad. But it means that God is bigger than failure. The book of Genesis, one third of the book is given over to one young man. His name is Joseph. Joseph was born into a dysfunctional family. His father was a shyster. And the life of Jacob, Joseph's father, is one conniving after another. Now, he has 12 sons. Joseph is number 11. He's got 10 other brothers in front of him, and they are a trip. Some of them are murderers. They kill you as quick as look at you. One of them had an affair with his father's wife. Another one had an affair with his daughter-in-law. I mean, it's all kind of crazy stuff. The story of Joseph centers around a particular event when he gave him this coat of many colors. That was the straw that broke the camel's back. Let's pick it up there in Genesis chapter 37. Verse 3, now Israel, that is Jacob, loved Joseph more than all his sons because he was the son of his old age. He made him a very colored tunic because it's his favorite son. And his brothers saw that their father loved him more than all of his brothers, so they hated him and could not speak to him on friendly terms. So we got sibling rivalry. You got brothers that can't get along because of the favoritism of the father. Well, this event led to a plan to kill Joseph. Now, things got to be bad when your brothers want to wipe you out. So they want to kill him. They decide, well, we're not going to kill him. We're going to make it look like an animal killed him. And we're going to put him in a pit. And put him in the pit. So they act like a lion killed him, put blood all over his coat, took his coat back to his father. So they didn't pick up that lion gene from Jacob. So they finally sell him to some, verse 28, some Midianite traders who lifted him out of the pit, sold him to Ishmaelites for 20 shekels of silver. Now that's cold. That's cold-blooded. Make your daddy think you're dead. We're going to sell you because we don't like the fact that daddy likes you more. So we got a bad family background. Many of us in here today have come from bad family backgrounds. And we are in pain today because of what mama was like, what daddy was like, what brothers and sisters were like. And we are still enduring the pain. Maybe abuse by a father, maybe neglect. Maybe rejection. Well, that's Joseph's situation. He comes out of a bad deal. How much worse can it get than you get sold as a slave? A nothing. A nobody. You're talking about self-image. Now, young favorite boy has become a slave. So that's our scenario. He's now sent to Egypt, having been rejected by his family. When he gets to Egypt, that's chapter 39, he's now to become the slave boy in a man's house named Potiphar. He is an officer of Pharaoh. So Potiphar is a high-ranking guy now. Now I want you to look at a phrase, verse 2, and the Lord was with Joseph. Verse 3, now his master saw the Lord was with him and how the Lord caused all that he did to prosper. Verse 5, thus the Lord blessing was upon all that he owned in the house and in the field. Now here's the good news. This is the first set of good news. The first set of good news is this. No matter what your background or how deep your pain caused by the dysfunction of your family or other people's sins that have messed over you, if the Lord is with you, He can take that rejection, pain, hurt, difficulty, psychology, whatever you call it, He can take that thing and still do something with it. No matter how ugly it is. The Lord was with Joseph. And it says He blessed him. It sounds like Jabez, doesn't it? Bless me indeed. Well, you know, he got, you know the story. Potiphar's wife started liking Joseph. The Bible tells us why she liked him. Verse 6 says, he was handsome in form and appearance. All right? So he was handsome in appearance. He looked good. And form. He worked out. Okay? He's handsome in form and appearance. He went to Gold's Gym and the boy was tight. All right? He was tight. So he's handsome in form and appearance. And she says, good, good, good, good, good, good, good, good, good. Slave boy got it going on. All right? Joseph says, verse 9, how can I commit this great sin against God? No way. He turns her down. Verse 13, she grabs a piece of his garment as he tries to run out of there and cries, rape. Verse 14, I screamed. This slave boy tried to rape me. She tells her husband that. So what's happening now? Verse 19, it came about when his master heard these things of his wife, which she spoke to him saying, this is what your slave did to me, that his anger burned. Well, quite naturally. So Joseph's master took him, put him in jail, the place where the king's prisoners were confined, and he was there in jail. Talk about ugly. That's ugly. Anybody ever been lied on? He's lied on and he goes to jail for a lie. Now, it's bad enough as a kid to have your family mess over you. But now you can't even go to work, do a good job without your boss and the boss's wife messing over you. So now he's in jail and the man hadn't done a thing wrong. He's done right. Because sometimes doing right can get quite expensive.
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1: We believe in the vicarious substitutionary sacrifice of Jesus Christ for sinners. We believe that he was cut off out of the land of the living for the transgression of God's people to whom the stroke was due. He took our stroke, our judgment. We believe that. That's why we're saved. This is the gospel.
2: Welcome to Grace to You with John MacArthur here on 90.9 KCBI. Some years ago, a well-known pastor challenged the fundamental biblical concept that Jesus took the place of sinners on the cross. That is, that Jesus was a substitute, paying a penalty he did not deserve. That's the wrong way to look at Calvary, according to this pastor. If God the Father punished his son that way, he said, it would be, quote, cosmic child abuse. Well, what do you think? Was it fair that Jesus was punished for the sins of everyone who would ever believe in him, even though he never committed any sin himself? What exactly was going on at the cross? How do you make sense of something so heinous, so unfair, so undeserved? John MacArthur's message today can help answer those important questions. So follow along now as we continue John's study from Isaiah 53, called The Gospel According to God.
1: Open your Bible to the 53rd chapter of Isaiah. When we began this study, I introduced to you the fact that the truth in this chapter would answer the most important, essential, vital, critical question that can ever be asked. That this chapter would provide the answer to the most weighty, serious, meaningful query of all. That the question this chapter answers is more important than any other question. It is more important than all other questions combined. It is infinitely more important than all other questions combined. And the question that is answered in this chapter has nothing to do with health. It has nothing to do with wealth. It has nothing to do with success. It has nothing to do with education. It has nothing to do with sociology. It has nothing to do with religion per se. It has nothing to do with politics, morality, or philosophy. It transcends all those questions. And in fact, the question that this answers is the question for which the Bible was written. The Bible was written to answer this question that is preeminently answered in this very chapter. What is the question? The question is this: how can a sinner be forgiven fully and reconciled to holy God and thus escape eternal hell and enter eternal heaven? That is the question of all questions. And since every human being will live forever, either in eternal hell or eternal heaven, that is the question that is most desperately needing to be answered. How can a sinner be forgiven fully, reconciled to holy God, so as to escape eternal hell and enter eternal heaven? That is the supreme moral question. It is the supreme spiritual question. It is the supreme religious question for which no system of morality, no mystical spirituality, and no religion has an answer other than Christianity. And the Bible is written to give that answer. If you take that question and that answer out of the Bible is like any other book. It is for this question and this answer that Holy Scripture was revealed. And as far as the Old Testament is concerned, it is nowhere answered more clearly than in Isaiah 53. That makes this a pinnacle chapter in the Old Testament. This is the Mount Everest of the Old Testament. It is a Holy Spirit-inspired prophecy of the meaning of the death and resurrection of Jesus Christ 700 years before he came. When we introduced the series, I told you that some commentators through the years have called it the fifth gospel. I wouldn't call it that. I would call it the first gospel. And Matthew is number two. And Mark is number three. And Luke is number four. And John is number five. This is the first gospel. This is an account of the God-man who came into the world to die for sinners, rose again to provide salvation, and has been exalted to heaven. It is not only the first gospel, I would even be so bold as to say this is the first epistle. The first epistle. You can put this one right after the book of Acts, right before Romans. Because the message here is not only the same message you read in the four Gospels, but it is the same interpretation of the Gospels that you find in the writings of Paul and Peter and John. And thus, it is a demonstration without parallel in the Old Testament of divine authorship. For here is the record of the life and death by crucifixion, by piercing, and burial of the Lord Jesus Christ, 700 years ahead of time, with details. And here is the New Testament interpretation of that death and resurrection that says exactly what we read in the epistles of the New Testament. The words of this glorious chapter, chapter 53, are all in the past tense. And while it is a prophecy of the future, it is not in particular primarily a prophecy of the events of the life of Christ. It is first a prophecy of the final conversion of Israel, when in the future, as Zechariah put it, they look on the one they've pierced and mourn for him as an only son, and the spirit of grace and supplication comes upon them, and the fountain of cleansing is opened to them, and they come to know God. That's what Zechariah 12 and 13 say is going to happen in the future. The promise of God in Ezekiel 36 is the future salvation of Israel. It is repeated in Jeremiah 31. And it is affirmed in Zechariah 12, 13, and 14. That's where Paul draws down what he says in Romans 11, that all Israel will be saved. The prophet Isaiah is given a vision of that future salvation of Israel at the end of human history, right before the coming of Jesus Christ, when they look back on him whom they have pierced, and they see him for who he really is. And they embrace him as Lord and Savior, are cleansed from their sins, saved, and come into the true knowledge of God. When that happens in the future, these are the words they will say. This is their confession. That's why all the verbs are in the past tense and the pronouns are plural. This is Israel making its confession in the future. And while the confession here is the future confession of Israel that brings salvation to the nation, it is also the same confession made by every Jew and Gentile since Christ, by which we are saved. Someday Israel will make this confession. We've already made it. We have already acknowledged that he was pierced for our transgressions, crushed for our iniquities. We've already acknowledged the Lord caused the iniquity of us all to fall on him. We acknowledge that it pleased the Lord to crush him because he was a guilt offering. We get that. We believe that. We believe in the vicarious substitutionary sacrifice of Jesus Christ for sinners. We believe that he was cut off out of the land of the living for the transgression of God's people to whom the stroke was due. He took our stroke, our judgment. We believe that. That's why we're saved. This is the gospel. This confession is the heart of salvation theology. Here is the doctrine of justification, by the imputation of our sins to the righteous one, the servant of Jehovah, who becomes the substitutionary sacrifice, dying in our place, taking the punishment meted out by God for our sins and for all the sins of all who will ever believe in him. And one day the Jews will say this, and we've already said it. He was pierced through for our transgressions. He was crushed for our iniquities. The punishment for our well-being fell on him, and by his scourging, his stripes, we're healed. Someday the Jews will say, the Lord has caused the iniquity of us all to fall on him. Someday they will say, for the transgression of my people to whom the stroke was due, he was cut off. Someday they will say that. And listen, until someone says that, they cannot be saved. There is no other way to be saved. There are preachers, pastors, who are happy to announce that the Jews can be saved today without Christ. That is not true. Any Jew or any Gentile can be saved today, but no one can be saved apart from this confession. We rejoice that someday the nation will make that confession in a great work of sovereign grace, when God, through his Holy Spirit of grace, comes upon them, regenerates them. They look back, they see Christ, they reverse the decision that they have been making for 2,000 years, and they embrace him as Savior. This is their confession. This is my confession. This is your confession. It doesn't stop at the cross. We also, along with them, confess that even though he was a guilt offering, verse 10, he will see his offspring. He will prolong his days. The good pleasure of the Lord will prosper in his hand. And as a result of the anguish of his soul, he will see it and be satisfied. The confession also includes his resurrection. If he is dead, how can he see his offspring? How can he prolong his days? How can he accomplish the good pleasure of the Lord and see and be satisfied? Only if he rises from the dead. We confess that not only did Jesus die, but he rose again. Romans 10, if you believe in your heart that God raised him from the dead and confess him as Lord, you'll be saved. That's what we believe. That's how we see it. That's how the Jews will see it. But that's not in and of itself the last word. Are we right? Are we right? Listen, this understanding of the doctrine of justification, substitutionary vicarious atonement, has been under attack since the New Testament time. It is under attack today. There are theologians who deny the substitutionary atonement of Jesus Christ as a provision for the sins of all who will ever believe individually. There is always a battle over this doctrine. In fact, it appeared as if the battle was lost for 1,000 years until the Reformation recovered it. Did we get it right? Is what we read here, this future confession of the Jews, is this an accurate understanding of the cross? Is this an accurate understanding of the meaning of the death of Christ and his resurrection, and not only his death and resurrection, but his exaltation? Because according to chapter 52, 13, he will be high, he will be lifted up, he will be greatly exalted, he will startle many nations, he will silence, he will shut the mouths of all the world's monarchs because he will be so superior to them. That speaks not only of his coming the first time to die, but his coming the second time to reign. Did the Jews get it right? Do they see it correctly? Is that just the way we see it? Or is that the way God sees it? How does God see the cross? Well, we know from the beginning of this text, chapter 52, verses 13 to 15, that God is the speaker. Behold, my servant, my slave, Ebed, the slave of Jehovah, which has been the title of Messiah all the way back to chapter 42. So we know that God here is the speaker, first person, and he is describing the career of the Messiah, his slave. And he says he will succeed, he will be high and lifted up, greatly exalted, he will startle many nations. So it speaks of his exaltation and his sovereignty. In verse 14, the one in the middle, it speaks of his disfigurement, his marring, his scarring, And it'll be worse than any human. His form will be more despicable, more disfigured than any man. So he is telling us that the career of his servant who is to come will include glory and suffering. That's an enigma to the Jews. I was reading a book that was describing what the rabbis think and have thought through history about this portion of Scripture. And they were on the horns of this enigma. How can the Messiah be exalted and glorified and disfigured more than any man? And the machinations that they went through throughout their history, all the way past the time of Christ, all the way up to the modern day, to try to explain how this can describe Messiah, are almost infinite. How do you resolve that? Well, chapter 53 resolves it simply by saying, before he will be exalted, he will be humbled. We understand that. His first coming is to be disfigured and executed. His second coming is to reign and rule. That's how we understand it. But is that consistent with the way God understands it? After all, it's God's perspective that matters. The problem of salvation, the problem of forgiveness, the problem of reconciliation, the problem of eternal life, or the issue of eternal life is not about how we view things. It isn't the final court to say this is how we view it. The final court is to see how God views it. I want God's view of the death of Christ and the resurrection of Christ. And so we have that in the last two verses of this amazing chapter. Starting in the middle of verse 11, God speaks. The pronouns all change. They go from being plural to singular. The verbs go from being past tense to future. It goes from the Jews as a nation looking back to the cross to God speaking, looking forward to the cross. And what is God's view? Listen, starting with by his knowledge. Verse 11, by his knowledge, the righteous one, my servant, will justify the many as he will bear their iniquities. Therefore, I will allot him a portion with the great, and he will divide the booty with the strong, because he poured out himself to death and was numbered with the transgressors. Yet he himself bore the sin of many and interceded for the transgressors. Those are the very words of God, solving the enigma of verses 13 to 15 in chapter 52. This is God's view. The pronouns, my and I. The verbs, future. God personally speaking, predicting the very reality that the Jews will confess. He is predicting the death of the righteous one. He is predicting that he will pour himself out to death. He is predicting that it will be a sin-bearing death, that he will bear the sins of the many, and that by that he will justify the many. That is the doctrine of vicarious substitutionary atonement, justification by imputation. That is the great doctrine that has been confessed by the future generation of Jews and by all of us, and God affirms it. God affirms it. God affirms the deity of his servant when in verse 11 he identifies him as the righteous one, the righteous one. I'll say more about that in a moment. He affirms his humanity when he speaks of him pouring out himself to death and being included among the transgressors. But mostly he refers to his vicarious substitutionary sacrificial atonement when he says in verse 11, he will bear their iniquities, and in verse 12, he bore the sin of many. He even affirms his resurrection because he will allot him a portion with the great and divide the spoil with the strong. He affirms his mediation, his intercession. In the last line, he interceded for the transgressors. So here is a word from Yahweh, a word from Jehovah, declaring the answer to life's supreme question. How can a sinner be forgiven fully and reconciled to God, being delivered therefore from eternal hell? to eternal heaven? The answer of God is through the death of the righteous one who dies in the sinner's place, paying in full the penalty for sin. This is God's affirmation. Let's look more closely at it. As I said, God is the speaker, Yahweh, God the Father is the speaker again, and he introduces his servant again. My servant, he calls him in verse 11, and that's what he called him when he introduced him back in 52:13. My servant, the servant of Jehovah, that messianic title we're familiar with. But I want to focus at the righteous one, the righteous one. There is only one who could bear that title, one in this world, one human, one man who could bear that title, the righteous one. And that is such a marvelous Old Testament designation of the Messiah that it was familiar to the New Testament believers who knew the Old Testament. For example, Peter preaches this great sermon in the third chapter of Acts, and he draws down that title. He says, "The God of Abraham, Isaac, and Jacob, the God of our fathers, has glorified his slave Jesus, the one whom you delivered and disowned in the presence of Pilate when he had decided to release him. But you disowned the holy and righteous one." The righteous one. He's the only righteous one. Stephen preached that great sermon before he was crushed beneath the bloody stones. And he says, "Which of the prophets did your fathers not persecute to the Jews? They killed those who had previously announced the coming of the righteous one." The righteous one. That had become a messianic title. In the 22nd chapter, Paul reiterates his testimony about the Damascus Road, and he says, "I went to the house of Ananias, and Ananias spoke to me about the righteous one." Back then to the 53rd chapter, God also establishes this title here by calling his servant the righteous one, the only one who was holy, harmless, undefiled, separate from sinners, in whom there was no sin, of whom he said, "This is my beloved son in whom I am what? Well pleased." So here is God speaking of his son, his slave, the righteous one, and he says this, "By his knowledge he will justify the many." The many, meaning those who believe. The many, meaning the people of God. The many, meaning those for whose sins he died and atoned. He will justify, that is, he will provide righteousness for them. He, by his sacrifice, by taking on their sins, will be able to grant them his righteousness. We understand the doctrine of justification, that he dies, the righteous one, to justify many sinners. The phrase that I do want to focus on, because you know those other things, is by his knowledge. Whose knowledge are we talking about there? It can go either way in Hebrew. It could be by his knowledge, and that's what's kind of implied in the NAS, by his knowledge, meaning the servant, the righteous one, he will justify many. It could be referring to his knowledge of God's plan, his understanding of God's plan, the perfect wisdom that he possessed. Isaiah makes a point in chapter 1 and chapter 5 about the Israelites lacking knowledge. He makes another very strong point in the 44th chapter of Isaiah about the nations lacking knowledge. So maybe here he's saying, but the righteous one has the knowledge that it takes to do God's will and to provide justification for the many. Problem with that is it wasn't by his knowledge that he justifies us. It was by his what? By his death. The Hebrew would allow us to translate it this way. By the knowledge of him, the righteous one, my servant, will justify the many. Justification will come to those who know him, who know him. It is best to interpret this as our knowledge of him, of his person, of his work, of his provision in his death and resurrection. The gospel, here God validates the Great Commission. Here God says that He will justify the many who have the knowledge of Him. Neither is there salvation in any other name. No man comes to the Father but by me. Here is God's testimony to the urgency of proclaiming the message of Jesus Christ to the ends of the earth. The many, the people for whom Christ died, can only be saved when they hear, because saving faith comes, Romans 10, by hearing the message concerning Christ. Faith comes by hearing the word concerning Christ. That is our mandate. And that mandate is given to us here by God Himself. There is then placed right in this very chapter the Great Commission and the call to faith. Faith based on knowledge of the true revelation of Christ. And then God says this, knowing Him in a saving way, knowing Him in penitent faith, will justify the many. How? How can knowing Him justify? Because He will bear their iniquities. God believes in the doctrine of justification. God believes in the doctrine of imputation. Because God ordained it.
2: 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It's Friday and Saturday, September 25th and 26th at New Community Church in Chesterfield, Missouri. 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Again, space is limited, so go to gty.org/conference and sign up today for Truth Matters, Standing on Scripture. 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And now for the entire Grace to You staff, I'm Phil Johnson. Be back tomorrow as we continue John MacArthur's study, The Gospel According to God. It's another half hour of unleashing God's truth one verse at a time on Grace to You.
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6: That's why all of a sudden you start reading scripture like Romans 12 about renewing your mind, and you start seeing that the Bible had it right all along. Again, that what you think about turns your brain into what it is. It's never been that your brain determines who you are. It's what you think about determines what your brain becomes.
5: That's neurosurgeon Dr. Lee Warren talking about the brain and how faith and brain science have come together. I'm looking forward to a great conversation today on Focus on the Family with Jim Daly. Thanks for joining us. I'm John Fuller.
7: John, this topic of brain science, it fascinates me. How we think, how our minds work, and impact everything we do in life. All within a Christian context. We don't need to shrink back from the science of it all. Because as Dr. Warren's going to explain, boy, science and scripture are coming together, especially in neuro research. And as we touched on last time, this is not some kind of new age discussion about positive thinking. As you'll learn, we really do have some agency and control over how we process things and how, with God's help as the designer, we can overcome dysfunction and trauma and choose a healthier path in life. There's a lot we can take away from this discussion and apply to our lives, to our marriages, and to our parenting.
5: Dr. Lee Warren is a neurosurgeon and best-selling author. His book is called The Life-Changing Art of Self-Brain Surgery. Such an interesting title. Be sure and get the book from us here at Focus on the Family. That helps us continue on in so many ways with this family ministry. Let's go ahead now and listen to the second half of the conversation with Dr. Warren on Focus on the Family with Jim Daly.
7: Dr. Warren, as a neurosurgeon and a believer in Jesus, when you look at the anatomy of the brain and this idea in scripture that we're body, soul, and spirit, as both a Christian and a scientist, what does that mean to you? What is our mind? What is our soul? What are those things for you?
6: So the Bible uses three terms, mind, heart, and soul, and it conflates the terms. They really all mean the same thing. It's the part of you that is not going to die when your body dies. So even though society tells us that our brains are us, that everything, in fact, traditional neuroscience says everything about you is because of brain activity. But 21st century neuroscience is starting to hint at there's a difference between mind and brain, which is what the Bible always said all along. So every Christian that's listening to our voices today already believes that there's a part of them that's going to live forever, that's not buried when your brain is gone, right? And so mind is the part of you that's eternal, that was made in God's image. It's not your body that was made in God's image. It's your mind, your spirit, your soul. And so mind has controlling influence over what brain becomes. Brain is the hardware through which we project our mental life that God has given us into the world and interact with other humans. So mind and brain are not the same thing. What we know now is that we have tremendous control over what our brains do based on what we think about and what we ponder, how we spend our mental energy. That's exactly what Ephesians chapter 4 in the Bible is about. All the trouble the Gentiles have is because of the futility of their thinking, Paul says in Ephesians 4:17. And in 4:23, he says, but not you. You're made new in the attitude of your minds. Your mind is different than your brain.
7: Wow, that is fascinating. Mm-hmm. Dr. Warren, one of the distinctions many writers, authors have talked about, philosophers, is this distinction between the rest of the created world and us being made in the image of God. And I think specifically they'll point to things like music, art, the emotions of the soul, love, and greed, and hate, and all those things that we uniquely seem to experience being made in His image. And then, of course, the stain of sin in humanity from the fall of Adam and Eve. How do you process that as a neurosurgeon and this idea between good and evil and the battle that we have and what our makeup is?
6: Well, we have a easy ability to forget that we're always in a spiritual war, right? That there's a spiritual component to what's going on around us. And so you have a mind that's immaterial, that's made in God's image, that is meant to communicate with Him and live with Him forever. And that's in a body, embodied in a brain that allows that to project into this, to the world. And animals have brains and only humans have minds. So the difference between us and the rest of the created order is that we have this immaterial, eternal part that allows, God gave us this gift of selective attention. We among all the things He created, have the ability to decide to think about one thing and not another, to choose to put our intention and our will and our focus on something and not something else. We don't have animal instincts. We have the ability to choose. And then we're in this spiritual battle where the enemy of our soul wants to make us believe that we're just the brains in our head, that we're obligated to behave certain ways, that we're required to respond in certain ways, that we're required to follow our heart or follow our instinct or behave like everybody else does. And the truth is, if you can understand that there's an enemy that's trying to do the steal and kill and destroy part, and your Creator came here to give you the abundant part. Abundance is not about circumstances. It's about the peace of mind that comes of knowing that you always have a choice in what you get to decide to think about, how you feel inside, and how you interact with other people and with your Creator. That's why awe and wonder and music and art and all those things are different for us than they are for the rest of the created order, because God allows us to ponder things and decide to choose to think about things, and that changes what our bodies and our lives become.
7: I know you're a neurosurgeon, a psychologist or psychiatrist. What they're dealing with high levels of anxiety and depression in the culture right now, how does a person that wakes up already predisposed to kind of thinking fearfully of everything around them, right, structurally, how do they begin to rethink that when that's your pattern?
6: So the first thing is to realize that the research shows that a large percentage of the automatic things that we think and feel, so these thoughts that pop into our heads or these moods kind of come upon us, a large percentage of those are not based on anything that's real. They're just based on your brain trying to make sense out of the environment or out of your past experience. And so if you're used to feeling a certain way all the time, your brain will sort of wake you up feeling that way. But as soon as you learn that you can start to ponder things from a different perspective, and your brain will begin to reinforce what you're telling it to focus on, your mood will follow that. The psychology is very clear now. The people who learn to think more positively, again, not false positivity, but to think more realistically, that I have some control and some agency in what I feel and what my life turns out to be if I choose to renew my mind, like the Bible says. So I would say, if you're struggling with mood or affect, like, understand that you're not the victim of that. You don't have to respond to what your brain and your emotions are telling you. You can literally use your mind to control your brain from the top down and decide rather how you want to feel and begin to make that more real.
7: The Apostle Paul choosing to sing in jail.
6: Yeah.
7: That's an interesting thing, because you would think a Roman jail at that time was probably pretty bleak.
6: Yeah.
7: Dirty, you know, horrifically dirty. And yet, like Paul says, you know, in all your circumstances, you know, rejoice. Yeah. And you think of that in modern times, like, really, Paul? And we get upset if we don't have air conditioning.
6: That's right.
7: But in his context, he was trying to say something to us that really is in line with what you're saying about being content in all your circumstances, not letting your circumstances overcome your emotional well-being.
6: That's right.
7: Speak to that context of what you're saying and what Paul's trying to communicate to us.
6: Well, it turns out he was hinting at something that we know now from neuroscience, that when you can choose joy, when you can decide, again, selective attention, decide to think about one thing or from a different perspective than you feel obligated by your circumstances to feel, it's not hopeless positivity. It's not crazy. It's this decision to operate your mind and your brain in a way that's separate from your circumstances. And what we know from neuroscience now is, if you look at anxiety, for example, the neurological switch in your brain that allows anxiety to happen and this fight or flight reflex to happen starts in your hippocampus. And the hippocampus is a one-way switch, either between anxiety and fear or between gratitude and joy. Like, you can't be anxious and grateful at the same time. That's why Paul went in Philippians 4 and said, don't be anxious for anything, but in everything with gratitude and thanksgiving, present your requests, and the peace of God will guard your heart. We know now that that happens in your hippocampus, and it's either or. You can't be anxious and be grateful at the same time. So the secret out of anxiety is to make yourself think of something for which you're grateful, to choose joy, to rejoice instead. That's what Paul was saying in the Roman prison. Like, in all your circumstances, rejoice, because that's going to guard your heart and your mind. You don't have to suffer. There's an old saying about the difference between suffering and adversity. Like, adversity is mandatory. Suffering is a choice. Huh. You don't have to suffer. You can choose a different train of thought.
7: You use the example of receiving a letter from the IRS that gives a Pavlovian kind of response. I would say it's been a while since I've had that letter, and I hope nobody's planning that letter for me. But speak to that moment when you get that letter that says, we need to audit you.
6: Yeah, so the point of this story is just that we've been taught, especially in this generation right now in the culture, we're supposed to honor our feelings and believe our heart and follow our truth and all these things that we're being taught. And I make the point that research actually suggests that a lot of the things that we feel don't reflect anything that's really happening. And the chemicals that create how you feel inside, anxiety, fear, anticipation, whatever, there's a small set of neurotransmitters that create all of those things that we can feel. And so I use the example of the letter to say that not everything you feel is a fact. It's a chemical event in your brain. So if you imagine going to the mailbox and you open it up and pull that letter out that says IRS on it, all of us have some sort of a physiological response to that.
7: If you're human.
6: If you're human. You see that letter and a few things happen to your body. The hair on the back of your neck stands up and your heart rate quickens and your breath gets faster and you feel something physiologically. Now I would ask you, is that fear because you're afraid that the letter contains notification that you're getting an audit or you have a big fine to pay or you did something wrong and they're going to put you in jail or something, right? Is it fear that you're feeling? Or have you been anticipating the refund that you need to make a house payment and you're excited? But just think for a second about fear and excitement. What do you feel in your body? Your hair stands up, your heart rate quickens, your breath quickens, your mouth gets dry, all that stuff. So that it's never been really the thing that has created what you're feeling. It's the story that you're telling yourself about what the feeling means. Right? The same set of chemicals are doing the same thing to your body. Now, in the book, I said this, go look at the envelope again, and now you realize it was addressed to your neighbor. It wasn't even your letter, right? So it was never true that there was danger or excitement available to you because it wasn't for you. And so until you open the letter and find out what's in it, the physiological response that you're having isn't true. It's about the story that you're telling in your head. And so if we can all learn that feelings aren't facts, then we can stop reacting to them automatically as if they are facts, and we can start gathering, being curious about them, gathering some data before we decide how to respond. How much better would our lives be if we just lived in that curiosity rather than believing everything we feel?
7: Well, again, know the truth, and the truth
6: will set you free.
7: That's right. It's almost plainly in sight, but we haven't seen it this clearly, right?
6: That's right.
7: Like, science is revealing God's truth.
6: That's right.
7: Which is so exciting, actually, in this moment where science and those that don't believe in God are trying to trumpet that somehow science is the God.
6: That's right.
7: And it's woefully inadequate, isn't it?
6: That's right. As you said earlier, you were alluding to Newton and Copernicus and Galileo and Kepler and all those early scientists. They created Western science and the scientific method for the purpose of helping people to learn a method of investigating what God has done and give him glory and be in awe of it. We know now how good awe is for our brain. We're supposed to be wondering and amazed at the things God did, right?
7: Wow.
6: And they actually put on the door of the lab at Cambridge University, where they later discovered DNA, Maxwell, when he was working out magnetism, inscribed on the archway of that door the verse Psalm 111 that says, "Great are the works of the Lord, they are to be delightful to those who ponder them." Mm. So like, science was created to expose faith and manifest faith.
5: Mm. This is Focus on the Family with Jim Daly, and today we're talking with Dr. Lee Warren about his book, The Life-Changing Art of Self-Brain Surgery. 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
7: When you look at neuroplasticity, which is another element that you're talking about and the need for that, when we're young, our brains are soft and spongy, I guess. You can give me the medical definition. As we get older, it tends to become harder, literally. Our brains lose a bit of that plasticity. What does plasticity provide us as human beings made in the image of God?
6: Well, so actually, there's newer research that suggests it's not actually that cut and dry. We don't actually ever get too old for this to work in our favor. The reason it feels that way is because, so neuroplasticity is this process we've been describing of how brains disconnect old pathways and make new ones. That's the whole punchline, is that the brain is not stuck, it's not rigid, it's not hard, it's plastic, it's moldable, it's malleable, and that process by which it changes is called neuroplasticity. It's easier when you're a child because you don't have these decades of wires that have been put down and reinforced. The process works by reinforcing things over and over to automate them so you don't have to think about them as much. That frees up mental resources so your brain can do automated things and your mind can do things you want to think about actively. As we get older, we have to make decisions to change that wiring, and it's more difficult to overcome those years of automation. So as we get older, we have to sort of do it more diligently. When you're a child, it's just happening at a pace that's phenomenal. When you get older, that old automated pathway seems more insurmountable, but it's not. We can learn to overcome it.
7: We even talk in those idioms, I guess, or sayings, like children are like sponges.
6: Right.
7: They're soaking up information and data and details. It just seems like that, again, is how God created a young child, right? Just to absorb all this information.
6: Yeah.
7: Other things that we might say are like, you know, that person doesn't fall far from the tree.
5: You know,
7: behaviorally, like, well, his dad was an alcoholic or had some family issue. And then, you know, one of the kids, two of the kids end up in that same spot. Speak to that linkage between, you know, that saying where people say, you know, well, you know, the Daly family. You know what I'm saying?
6: Right, absolutely. It goes back to that epigenetic thing we talked about earlier, that we know now that the way you think about things is what drives these structural changes in your brain. The genetic set point of where you start comes from these epigenetic switches that happen even up to four generations before we're born. The problem is, as we're growing up, we don't know yet that we have this type of control over what our brains become, and we have been taught by our society that our brains are fixed and formed by our genetics and our upbringing. So you grow up in this environment, and before you ever think about it, you've automated those pathways for many years, and the society tells you, well, you're going to be like your family is because you inherited their genetics and you grew up in their worldview. And so by the time we're old enough to hear somebody say this on the radio, that you have some choice and some agency in this, a lot of those pathways have been automated for decades. And so again, as you're growing up, you don't know that you're absorbing worldview, and it's more about the environment in which you're raised than it is the fixed nature of the brain, because the brain's not actually ever been fixed. And so when you hear that, when somebody listening to our voices today hears, wait, I can change these things, I don't have to be like my dad, I don't have to be an alcoholic or an abuser just because he was, that's a setting free moment. That's a moment of declaration of saying, I can change the future for myself and my family as soon as I learn to think about my life in a different way.
7: But it takes making choices. It
6: takes choices.
7: Dr. Warren, we develop these patterns that you're talking about. Many counselors, they'll talk about, you know, family of origin issues. If you lived under great stress or lived with dysfunctional parents that had addictions or something like that, there is a way that we, as children, begin to overcome those environments with resiliency, sometimes unhealthy ways of avoidance and things like that. But in marriage, as we grow up and we enter into marriage, we bring some of those features of how to interact with our spouse into the marriage. And that's where marital conflict can occur, you know, and focus on the family. We're here for you if you're in that spot. And it might sound something like this, you know, every time she says that to me, it triggers this in me. Following that is really critical, rather than just moving on to the next disagreement or fight you might get into with your spouse. Understanding why when she accuses me of something, do I react the way I react? And then why is she so quick to accuse me is a whole nother thing to look at. But in this context of neuroscience, how do we understand how that applies to our marriages to have a healthy, wonderful oneness that God really did create us for as a married husband and wife?
6: Yeah, that's really a really good thing to think about, because all of us sort of think that other people's behavior has an inherent ability to make us behave certain ways. But the

0: way. They can trigger a physiological response based on your past, but they can't actually pull the trigger on what you do or what you become. And so then that begins to put us in this driver's seat over, I have a mind that God has created and allows me to renew day by day with the Holy Spirit that's in charge of my brain. Once you understand that your mind actually turns your brain into what it is, and that's what your body becomes, then you start saying, wait, I can think ahead of situations where I know I tend to have a stressful moment with my spouse, and I can decide in advance what type of response I'm going to choose instead of letting that triggering feeling make me believe I'm obligated to behave in a certain way. And then what'll happen is, again, through these mirror neurons and all these other ways that we affect other people, your spouse will begin to change in response to how you're behaving differently now too. And so the path forward is to reject the pattern of the past and to decide we have control and agency over what the future can become. So that little bit of gap between stimulus and response allows you to have that power.
1: You know, what's so interesting to me, the elements, what I mean by that, the emotions that God gives us uniquely, this idea of humility, the ability to go to your spouse or to go to your child and say, I'm sorry. And the power of that to change their heart and their mind in that way. Isn't it interesting that God gives us that medical kit, if I could call it that, to be able to pull out something like humility to express to another person, which then kind of evokes from them an acceptance, hopefully, and a forgiveness. And these things are all intertwined.
0: That's right.
1: Helping us.
0: That's right.
1: Oh, it's beautiful.
0: It is. It's a beautiful design, and we can engage with God's help, the design that He gave us. We don't have to do all that work on our own. But if you start to understand that you actually have a choice over how tomorrow looks, and it doesn't have to look like yesterday did, it starts to empower you with this feeling that God has given me a toolkit. If I can just learn how to operate it according to His design, my life can look very different than it has in the past.
1: You know, certainly those situations where you do have trauma, like a foster child or a bio child who is struggling. It can be either one. Mm-hmm. Then you move into just day in and day out parenting, and either the good or the ill we're causing our children. And then hearing you, Dr. Warren, about that mice study, that we are impacting our children in the human studies that you talked about, we're impacting our children, our grandchildren potentially, down the line, dependent upon our unbiblical responses, being fearful or anxious, or and how that can go to the next generations. In that context, what are a few practical steps that we can take to help the outcome of our future generations, those that come behind us?
0: I think it's incredibly important to set your intention of how you want to operate your mind-brain interface and how you want to operate your interactions with others early in the morning. This is why I love the morning quiet time so much. You have an opportunity to think ahead of times and events where you tend to be under stress. And when we're under stress is when we tend to make mistakes in the things that we say to our children, or, God forbid, things we do to our children. So if you think ahead, when we're late for school, I tend to yell, I tend to do this, I tend to say that. And then you think about the fact that you're not just dealing with your child in that moment, but that you're changing their potentially genetic structure that could affect their families in the future. Then you can say, wait, if every time we're in this situation, I say the same set of things that hurts my kid's heart, instead, I'm going to prepare a different response and rehearse that. You'll begin to lay down wires, like we talked about earlier. You'll begin to change how your brain is anticipating that moment, which means that you're more likely to engage with the new behavior than the old. And you can literally start to change the dynamic of how you're interacting with your kids because you set your intention earlier in the day. So be aware that we tend to repeat actions and behaviors and words when we're under stress. And we do that because we weren't thinking ahead and preparing a different response. So I would say for parents, like, set some intentional time, get up a few minutes earlier, make some decisions, pray through the moments where you know you tend to step off the track and hurt your kids' feelings or get into a fight with your spouse or something, and set a different intention and then mentally rehearse it. Interestingly, your brain doesn't know the difference between something that's really happening and something that you're just ruminating or anticipating. So that means you can get, this is why athletes are able to visualize their performance and get better at it when they actually perform. So do that as a parent too. Visualize those interactions. See them getting better instead of worse. Believe believe that God's given you the neural hardware to make that change and make that change real, and then see your great-grandchildren having better lives.

0: eyes because you made that choice, and you'll begin to change the dynamic of your family.
1: Man, I so enjoyed that visit with Dr. Lee Warren, and I'm sure there are so many different takeaways that can be of help to you from this discussion. A good place to start is by asking us for a copy of his book, The Life-Changing Art of Self-Brain Surgery. And for a gift of any amount to Focus on the Family, we'll be happy to send that to you as our way of saying thank you for being part of the ministry. And let me say how grateful we really are for your support. We're coming up on 50 years of ministry. And it's amazing to see the work that God has done in people's lives over the years because of your generosity. 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

0: Hey, Bible readers, I'm Tara Lee Cobble, and I'm your host for The God Shot on KCBI. Therefore, I tell you, do not be anxious about your life, what you will eat or what you will drink, nor about your body, what you'll put on. Is not life more than food and the body more than clothing? Matthew 6:25. This verse falls in the middle of Jesus' most famous sermon, the Sermon on the Mount. The verse opens with the word therefore, which means Jesus is making a connection between some specific truth he just mentioned and the reason why it's important for us not to be anxious about our lives. He says, it's because this life isn't where our focus should be. You can't worry about something you aren't focused on. Are you worried about my rent? Of course not, because you don't live in my apartment. Jesus said we should focus on our true home, which is the next life in his kingdom. Focusing on his kingdom takes my eyes off the temporary things and sets my heart at rest, because he is where the joy is.
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4: And so Jesus is flesh. The infinite, eternal God is now touchable. He is knowable. He is understandable. He made his home among us.
3: On today's PowerPoint, Dr. Graham brings a message about the measures God took to know us on a personal level. Now, here's Dr. Graham with his message, God in the Dirt.
4: John chapter 1, verse 14. And the Word became flesh. This is a part of the prologue of the Gospel of John, because it is in the four Gospels that we get the initial primary focus on Jesus, of course. And John is focusing at the outset on Christ, who is the Word of God. And that Word is reflected and became flesh and dwelt among us. And we have seen his glory, glory as of the only Son from the Father, full of grace and truth. In the beginning was the Word. The Word was with God. The Word was God. The same was in the beginning with God, and all things were made by him. And without him was not anything made that was made. In him was life, and that life was the light of man. In this prologue of the Gospel of John, this beginning of this story of Jesus through John, we meet the living Word of God. The Word, what is a word? The Word is a reflection of an idea. It's the communication of a message. The Word is the articulation, and in the sense of Jesus, Jesus articulates God. He is God's vocabulary. He is God's version on earth, and therefore we have in Jesus the Word made flesh, the Word made alive. We call this, in theological terms, the incarnation. We celebrate it at Christmas, but we celebrate it all of our lives who are in Christ, because we know that God now is one of us. His name is Emmanuel, God with us. So the Word was made flesh, carne. And so Jesus is flesh. He is the form of God, as described in Philippians 2. He is the physical presence of God. The infinite, eternal God is now touchable. He is knowable. He is understandable. He made his home among us. And therefore, Jesus is the incarnate Son of God and Son of Man, one with us. Jesus often called himself the Son of Man, a favorite title that he took for his own. He is a full-fledged human being. And that is going to be our focus in this message. God in the dirt. The humanity, the humanness of Jesus. To be a Christian is to believe in both the deity of Christ and the humanity of Christ. He is God made man. He became man. Not man who became God. Not half God and half man, but perfect God and perfect man. The man God. Someone put it this way: he became what we are that we might be made what he is. So that's why in verse 12 of John 1, says, as many as received him, Jesus, to them gave he the right to be called the children of God, the sons and daughters of God, the family of God, even those who believe on his name. Because when we believe and receive Jesus, then we become a part of the family of God. His divinity intersects our humanity. To deny the deity of Jesus is heresy. It is also heresy to deny the humanity of Jesus. As a matter of fact, among the first heresies of the church in the early centuries of the Christian faith was Gnosticism, which was a heresy of denying the true humanity, flesh and blood of Jesus. Through the years, we've had ideas about who Jesus is and what he looked like and what did he do when he was a baby and as a child. We even have a Christmas song that I actually like very much, Away in a Manger. But Away in a Manger says, the little Lord Jesus, no crying he makes. As though Jesus was this perfect baby who never wet his diaper or never had colic or never cried for his mother. And what we have in our minds about how we see Jesus is important, because we all have certain imaginations. If you were to close your eyes right now and just, if I were to say to you, okay, imagine Jesus, what he looked like, probably some images that you've seen in tradition, throughout history, or even in your own imagination would show up. What did Jesus look like? Frankly, we don't know, because the Gospels don't tell us, they never give us a physical description of Jesus. So it's left up to our own minds and what others may have told us about Jesus. When you look at our Lord through the lens of Scripture, he was, as an adult, in his early 30s, a Jewish man with a dark complexion, no doubt, if he's a common Jewish man. Dark hair. We don't know that he had a beard, but most Jewish men in that era wore a short-cropped beard, not a long beard. He was most likely a man with short-cropped hair as well. I know we've seen the long flowing hair of Jesus in our minds, but most Jewish males of that era kept their hair cut rather short, except those who had taken a Nazarite vow, like John the Baptist. So we don't know, of course, whether he had a beard or didn't have a beard. He probably did. Dark complected, dark eyes. He was a Jewish Semitic man. If he was common, as we believe he was common to others in his same time period as a Jewish male, he would have been about, now are you ready for this? 5'1" and 110 pounds. 5'1" and 110 pounds. That was a common Jewish man in the first century. Women in the first century were 4 feet something and about 75 or 80 pounds. This is why when the women were going to the tomb, they were wondering, how on earth are we going to roll away this stone? We weigh 80 pounds. But the angel rolled away the stone. So Jesus was not giant Jesus, he was probably smallish. And because he was a carpenter, in effect a contractor, or a construction worker, who lived outdoors and worked outdoors, he would have had a weathered face and a winsome face, because we know that he was kind and gentle and humble. But there was nothing about his physical appearance that would have taken you in. Isaiah, in speaking of the coming of the Messiah, said of him, he said, he had no form or majesty that we should look at him, and no beauty that we should desire him. So if Jesus was in a crowd, there was nothing about the physical appearance of Jesus that would have been standing out, attractive. It wasn't his physical beauty even that was desirous. You certainly would not have known, had you seen Jesus in a group, that there was anything supernatural about him. He didn't walk around with a halo. I'm pointing out to you that if you saw him physically, there was not anything special about him physically. Certainly not supernatural if you just looked at him. But here's what we do know through the lens of Scripture, if we're capturing Jesus in the lens of Scripture. He was born of a woman. He had a human body. He grew up as a baby, then a toddler, and then a teenager. Imagine that. He had a family and lived with his family. He grew up in a small town, a very small town, Nazareth. About 400 or 500 people lived in Nazareth when Jesus grew up there. He obeyed his parents. That we know from Scripture. He worshiped God in the synagogue, at the temple, and he prayed. He was a common laborer. He got hungry. Therefore, he ate. He grew tired and weary, even exhausted at times, and therefore, he slept. He was thirsty, and so he drank. He even asked people questions. I mean, he knew the answer because he knew what was in the heart of all. But in his humanity and his humility, he asked for information. He asked for help when he said to the woman at Samaria, "Would you give me a drink?" He was at times stressed, troubled. In the Garden of Gethsemane, before Golgotha, there was Gethsemane, and he was sweating blood. So stressed that the small capillaries of his skin burst, and oozing out of his skin was blood. He was stressed to the nth degree. And yet, while stressed, and sometimes he was angry, yet he never sinned. He was the kind of man that overthrew the money changers in the temple when he saw injustice, when he saw people in pain and misused and abused. He said something. He did something. Yes, he was gentle, Jesus, meek and mild. But he was also, when needed, angry at sin and forceful with his message and taking things into his own hands. He was loving and compassionate, and yet he was willing to confront evil and wrong when he saw it.
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4: He made friends and hung out with his friends, both female and male friends. He traveled with them. He was never married. You say, well, how do you know that? Well, first of all, we're never told that he was married in Scripture, and there's your authority. But you say, I read something in a magazine. I read something online several years ago that there's an old manuscript somewhere that shows up that said Jesus had a wife. So is it true that Jesus had a wife? Some even suggested he was married to Mary Magdalene. This is all fabrication. This is all fiction. So if you read something or heard something or something in your head that Jesus had a wife, forget about it. But here's what the world wants to do with Jesus. They want Jesus because they don't believe in God. They don't believe Jesus was anything special. So he had a house, a mortgage. He had a wife, he had kids. He was just like us in this way. No, the scripture never says that Jesus had a wife, though he had wonderful friends. Jesus loved children. He loved children. Little children would crawl up in his lap and he would speak to them tenderly. I always, as a little boy, related to those little kids who loved Jesus. He celebrated holidays, religious feasts and festivals of the Jewish faith and tradition, and Jesus entered into that. Oh yes, and he entered and he went to parties and weddings. A lot of people see Jesus as, because they've seen pictures of Jesus that they think that's Jesus, it's boring. Or maybe they went to church and church was boring, so Jesus must be boring. But Jesus was not humorless in his humanity. He was joyful Jesus. Jesus with a smile. I can imagine it, can't you? Even in his preaching and teaching, when he told some of those parables and anecdotes, it was humorous to a first century audience. You may not get the joke, but there were jokes in there. But Jesus said, "My joy I give to you." What joy are you talking about? Jesus' joy, the joy that he knew. So Jesus was joyous Jesus. Oh yes, he was a man of sorrows acquainted with grief. We're going to talk about that in just a second. But in his sorrow, there was great joy. And for the joy set before him, he endured the cross and even despised the shame. Yes, Jesus celebrated life. He went to parties. And you don't invite a buzzkill to your parties. People enjoyed being around Jesus, tax collectors and sinners. Just people, common people, couldn't wait to hear him. Stayed all day to listen to him preach and teach. And one last thing, I could say much more, but one last thing about Jesus. He loved his mom. That's good, isn't it? Say amen. He loved his mom. Took care of her to the last breath on the cross. Yes, Jesus was real. Real blood. His blood ran red. Human DNA, authentic. God in every way and man in every way. He diminished his dignity by coming to earth, but he never gave up his deity. He emptied himself, took on the form of a man. This is in Philippians chapter 2. And became in the form of man, the physicality of a man. And because he became a servant in this humility, in this humanity, he is now exalted. And he is King of kings and Lord of lords, that at the name of Jesus, every knee would bow and every tongue confess that he is Lord. So Jesus was a man. He suffered as a man. There was pain in his life. There was struggle. Human struggle. He lived in a world of death. The Roman world, everything around him, people were dying. The average life expectancy of the first century Roman world was 21 years of age. Can you imagine? Jesus saw the death and the brokenness and the tears and the hurt, and he himself suffered. He was tested and tried, the scripture says, in all points such as we are tested and tried. God got down in the dirt, didn't he? He washed dirty feet. When a woman was accused and accosted because of her adultery, he got down and wrote in the dirt. What a picture of God down in the dirt for the sins of a woman and a man. And this is such an incredible encouragement to us because we do live in a broken world, in a sinful, wicked, depraved, defiled, sin-sick world and culture. We live here. We live here now. And God in Christ stepped into this world for us to show us his humanity, to show us that he understands us, that he knows us. Now, he didn't have to come to earth to understand us, but he came to earth to show us so we would know that he cared about us, that God cared about us, that God understood us. So we don't have a high priest that is not acquainted, does not know our hurts, our pains, our heartaches, our heartbreaks, our tears, our fears. I don't understand. I could not possibly understand the death and the pain and the hurt of someone going through the loss of a child or name any other kind of loss in life. I don't get it. I don't understand it. But I know one who does. And I can point people to the one who does understand, who does know, who does care, who does comfort, who is always there just when we need him the most. That's when we just tell people the story of Jesus. Try to write on their hearts his words. He picks us up. He stoops to pick us up. When I was 3 years of age, my brother was 13 years my senior, my big brother. He was a great big brother. So he would have been 16. I was 3 years old when it happened. We were picking him up for lunch at school and going to lunch and then taking him back. I'm not sure that those details, but I was in the back seat of the cart in my car, and my mother had made me a sandwich of some kind. And so I was willing to eat the sandwich. What I was not willing to do was to eat the crust around the bread, because I disliked the crust around the bread. But my mother told me I must eat the crust around the bread, and you know why? Because that's where all the vitamins were living. Now, I always believe my mother, but I'm not sure about that one. She said, you got to eat the crust because that's where the vitamins are. But I didn't want to eat the crust. Now remember, I'm 3 years old. I'm already a sinner in my little wicked heart. And I'm about to lie to my mother, because what I did in the back seat, I just peeled the crust off, as I often did, and I would get reprimanded when I did it and then forced to eat the crust by itself. That was not pleasant. But I took off the crust around the thing, and then I wadded it, balled it up in my hand just like that. And I'm sitting there in the back seat with my sandwich and the crust in this hand. And I'm going, now what am I going to do with this? She's going to catch me. She's going to know what I did. Now I'm a liar and a deceiver at this point. So I said, I know what I'll do. She's driving the car. My brother's in the front seat. They're talking. I know what I'll do. I said, I'll roll down the window quietly, and I'll throw the crust out the window. Now I'm not only a liar and a deceiver, I'm a litterer. So I reach over to roll down the window, looking at her, and unfortunately, instead of the window, I took hold of the car door, and I opened the car door, and guess what happened? I went flying out. It wasn't that funny. I went flying out, landed on my head, 40 miles an hour. I'm laying in the street, bleeding. I'm still conscious, I think. But what I remember is my brother getting out of the car and running to him, my big brother, running to me. He takes me back to the car. I'm trying not to cry. And my big brother holding me, my mother, we go to the hospital. But I've always thought of that story and of someone else who is our elder brother, the Lord Jesus. When we fell and were broken and wounded, left for dead, our big brother, the Lord Jesus Christ, he came down of heaven and got down with us and picked us up and carried us to healing and hope. That's why God dwelt among us. And don't think for one skinny minute that when Jesus ascended after his resurrection, when he ascended into heaven, that he left his humanity behind here on earth. Not at all. He is still our man in heaven. He's our elder brother. There's one mediator between God and man, the man Christ Jesus. And God in Christ, in his humanity, is standing with us still to this very day and interceding for us and picking us up. We have a man in heaven. We have a Savior in heaven, the Lord Jesus Christ, our God and our King. Yes. Yes, he is.
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5: John 7:17 says, if anyone's will is to do God's will, he will know whether the teaching is from God or whether I'm speaking on my own authority. Now, these are the words of Jesus, and this is what Jesus is saying. If you really want to know me, if you really want to know if I'm telling the truth about who I am and who God is, speaking the truth of God, if you want to know if I'm just making this up or if this is reality, you can know because God will reveal himself to you. Ultimately, knowing Jesus isn't a problem of the mind or the intellect. It is an issue of the heart. And if you wait till you get everything all figured out, you'll never come to Christ. At some point, you must make a decision regarding the evidence. The trilemma has been often repeated. Is Jesus a liar, or is he a lunatic, or is he Lord? If you say, well, I really just don't know, then pray this way. Lord, if you are real, if you are who you claim to be, if you are who you say you are, then show yourself to me. Make it clear to me. Speak to my heart through your word, O God. And then be willing to examine the evidence and ask God to show you if Jesus is Lord or if he is not Lord. I believe if you ask him, he will make this positively clear to you. Thousands, even millions through the ages, will testify to the reality of Jesus in their lives. And I know that I can personally testify to the reality of Christ in my own life. In fact, I'm banking my life and my future on the fact that Jesus is who he claims to be, that he is Lord of life and Lord of all. He is my Savior, my Lord, and my God. The good news of Jesus Christ is the best news the world has ever heard. That he came, lived a perfect, sinless life, died on the cross for our sins, and rose again that we could be saved, forgiven, and have eternal life. That is the greatest news you could possibly hear. No, Jesus is not a liar. He's certainly not a lunatic. He is Lord. And that's good news for every day.
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0: Our only hope is to be infused with external power, a source that generates enough power to make us stronger than Satan, stronger than our fallen flesh, stronger than the mindset of the age in which we live. And there's only one source for that kind of strength in the whole universe, and that's Jesus Christ.
1: Welcome to The Word Unleashed with Tom Pennington. Tom is pastor teacher at Countryside Bible Church in Southlake, Texas. Where do you place your confidence when it comes to living the Christian life? In yourself or completely in Christ? Hello again, I'm Bill Wright, and today Tom has part four of Learning to Use God's Armor. In Ephesians 6, we discover that there are three primary adversaries in our lives: the world, the flesh, and the devil. And you can never be strong enough to defeat these three enemies. You'll never have enough resolve, and you'll never have enough willpower. Your only hope is to be infused with a power external to yourself, a source that generates enough power to overcome Satan's advances, to make you stronger than the incarcerated flesh that still imprisons you until the day of redemption, and a source stronger than the mindset of this age in which we live. From whom does this source originate then? Well, keep that question in mind as we join our teacher now on The Word Unleashed.
0: I want you to know what is the surpassing greatness of His power toward us who believe. And that power is in accordance with the working of the strength of His might. They are all three words. What kind of power are we talking about? The power God used, verse 20, when He brought about, when He raised Jesus from the dead and seated Him in His right hand in the heavenly places. There it's talking about God's power. And certainly as God, Christ has that power. But when you think about Christ's power, we're supposed to be strengthened with His power. What do you think about? If you wanted to see Christ's power in its most graphic form, where would you go? You say, well, I'd go to His miracles. I mean, think about it. In a word, He quiets the sea. In a word, He stills the storm. He makes water into wine. He raises people from the dead. He restores limbs. Well, those are all very dramatic. And those are wonderful pictures of what happens to us at the moment of salvation. A once-in-a-lifetime event, dramatically transformed. But those are not good pictures of the ongoing need for power we have every day to live out our Christian lives. Because those people who experienced those miracles only experienced it, for the most part, once in their lifetime. So where do you go to see the kind of power Christ has that we need on a daily basis? You go to Matthew 4. You go to His temptation. Because there, Jesus meets the same kinds of issues we meet day in and day out, and He wins. Here in the temptations of Matthew 4, in fact, look at verse 1. Then Jesus was led by the Spirit into the wilderness to be tempted by the devil. And after He had fasted 40 days and 40 nights, He became hungry, and the tempter came. Now, understand that if you put the other gospel records together, it's clear that for all 40 days, Jesus was tempted. These three temptations are representative of the temptations He had, and they're sort of the climax. They come at the end. In these three temptations, you really have represented the root causes of every temptation you and I face. Look at the first one, verse 3. Tempter came to Him and said, "If you are the Son of God, command that these stones become bread." Jesus, you've been 40 days without food, you're hungry, your body wants food, give it food outside of God's will. He's the one who led you here and told you to fast. But you need food. You can make these breads into stone. Here you have the temptation to pursue satisfaction of the body's appetites contrary to God's word. Let me ask you a question. Are you ever tempted to pursue the satisfaction of your body's appetites contrary to the Word of God? Of course you are. If you're a human being, you're tempted in that way. Have you always had the power and strength to say no? No, you haven't. But Jesus has. You need to be strong in the power of His might. Look at the next temptation. Verse 5. Then the devil took him into the holy city and said to him, stand on the pinnacle of the temple, and had him stand on the pinnacle of the temple and said to him, if you are the Son of God, throw yourself down, for it is written, He will command His angels concerning you, and on their hands they will bear you up, so that you will not strike your foot against a stone. Now there's a background to what's going on here, but Satan takes Jesus to the highest point of the Temple Mount with the highest visibility, and he says, throw yourself off, and in a moment, you will prove to all these people that you are who you said you were. God's ultimately got a plan to substantiate you are who you said you are, and that is through death and resurrection, but don't wait for that. Throw yourself off now, and they will know, because the angels will catch you. It'll be obvious. This is a temptation to pursue personal glory at the expense of God's glory. You ever been tempted to do that? You ever been tempted to self-promotion? You ever been tempted to make yourself look better with the people you live with the people at work, the people at school? You always wanting to throw in the best story? Make yourself look better than you are? Of course you have. And how have you done with that? Christ. Look at His response. Verse 7, Jesus said, on the other hand, it is written, you shall not put the Lord your God to the test. He didn't bite. He didn't give. He didn't give in to the temptation to pursue personal glory and self-promotion over the glory of God. Look at the third one. Verse 8, again, the devil took him to a very high mountain and showed him all the kingdoms of the world and their glory. And he said to him, all these things I will give you if you will fall down and worship me. Satan takes him probably to Mount Hermon, the highest point in Israel, some 9,000 feet above sea level, and there he allows him to glimpse something of the extent of the world. Jesus had grown up in Nazareth, town of 500, been to Jerusalem and back, and that was it. And here Satan shows him in his humanity all the world, not just the kingdoms then existent, but all the kingdoms that have ever existed, and their glory. And he said, I have the power over these. And to some extent that was true under the hand of God. And he said, if you'll fall down and recognize that power, I'll give these to you. Here's a way to get what God promised you. You're going to ultimately get them, but you're going to have to go through suffering and death. Here's a way to get it without going through all of that. I'll give it to you if you'll simply throw yourself down. This was a temptation to crave and pursue personal prosperity and self-fulfillment contrary to God's providence. Have you ever been tempted to pursue prosperity and self-fulfillment outside of God's will and purpose in your life? Of course you have. How did you do? Can you use some help? Look at Jesus. Verse 10, Jesus said to him, go, Satan, for it is written, you shall worship the Lord your God and serve only Him. You can't serve stuff and God, and you're supposed to serve only God. What I want you to see is that during those 40 days in the wilderness, without food, when Jesus was at His physical lowest point, Satan himself, the devil in person, came, and again he attacked Jesus throughout those 40 days, culminating in these three ways, in the same kinds of ways that he assaults us day in and day out through his demon force and through his world system. And Jesus, through the strength of His might, never wavered. And Jesus didn't resist temptation just for 40 days, but for His entire life. In fact, Luke, when he finishes the temptation account, says, when the devil had finished every temptation, he left him until an opportune time. Oh, you can bet Satan was back often in the life of Christ. Sometimes he took the voice of Peter, and Jesus had to say, get behind me, Satan. Sometimes he was in the scribes and the Pharisees. Sometimes he was in the people, always bringing temptation. And Jesus resisted it. If you want to see power that you desperately need, look at how Jesus responded to temptation. An entire life, never giving in to the temptation to sinfully satisfy the appetites of his body. an entire life never giving in to the craving for personal glory and self-promotion, an entire life never giving in to the temptation to pursue self-fulfillment and personal prosperity. And look at his life of obedience. Jesus himself described it this way, I always do the things that are pleasing to the Father. Can you say that? The amazing thing is that Jesus' power to live a life of obedience can be ours. That's what Paul is saying. Be strengthened in the Lord with the strength of his might. This is the theme of Scripture. There are several passages that I love that bring this to bear. Look back in 1 Samuel 30. You see it in the life of David. Throughout the times of Scripture, people depending on God's strength and not their own. What do you do when things are about as bad as they can get? Well, in 1 Samuel 30, they're as bad as they can get for David. He and his men have been staying in a town called Ziklag. They've been away, and when they come back, verse 3 of 1 Samuel 30 says, when David and his men came to the city, behold, it was burned with fire. So everything they had amassed, all of their stuff is gone, and their wives and their sons and their daughters have been taken captive. Then David and the people who were with him lifted up their voices and wept until there was no strength in them to weep. Have life circumstances ever brought you to that point? What do you do? Well, it gets worse. Verse 6, moreover, David was greatly distressed because the people spoke of stoning him, for all the people were embittered, each one because of his sons and his daughters. What do you do when life gets as bad as it can get? Verse 6, but David strengthened himself in the Lord his God. He found his strength somewhere else. He found his strength in God. What about when you feel life isn't fair? Things aren't going the way you'd planned and hoped. Look at Isaiah 40. The children of Israel found themselves in that situation. Verse 27, they were saying, my way is hidden from the Lord. The Lord doesn't see, and the justice due me escapes the notice of my God. You ever felt like that? What do you do? Well, you do what Isaiah encourages the people of Israel to do, to look at God and remember verse 29, he gives strength to the weary, and to him who lacks might, he increases power. Though youths grow weary and tired and vigorous young men stumble badly, in other words, those that you would expect to be strong, even they can't stand, yet those who wait for the Lord, literally the Hebrew text says, and I've shared this with you before, will exchange their strength. They cash in their weak, puny strength for God's strength, and then they will mount up with wings like eagles. They will run and not get tired. They will walk and not become weary. Jesus makes the same point about the source of our strength in John chapter 15. You remember the passage about the vine and the branches. In John 15:4, he says, abide in me, and I in you. As a branch cannot bear fruit of itself unless it abides in the vine, so neither can you unless you abide in me. I am the vine, you are the branches. He who abides in me and I in him, he bears much fruit. So he's talking here about bearing fruit. How does that happen? He says it only happens through my strength. I am the vine that provides the branches the power to do that. And if you missed it, look how he finishes verse 5. Apart from me, you can do what? Nothing. When it comes to spiritual life, when it comes to bearing fruit of any kind, without me, Jesus says, you're like a vine cut off, or you're like a branch cut off the vine. I have in my yard a vine that I wish weren't there. And I have tried in valiant ways to get rid of this vine. It's lovely for about 2 weeks a year. And left to itself, you can watch it grow. You can stand there and see this wisteria vine grow. I cut it back, and 2 weeks later, it's grabbing onto anything that isn't running away from it. But I discovered something. If you really want to take care of those branches that are out there stretching through my yard, don't go cut the branches, because that'll grow back in a few minutes. Go back instead to the vine, to the very source, and cut that branch off. And then all of it, all the way out across the yard, will die and wither. Why? Because its strength has been cut off. Its source of energy and strength has been done. That's how it is with us in Christ. We only have the strength to function spiritually when we're rightly attached to the vine. Without me, you can do nothing. This is the constant theme of the New Testament. One other passage, 2 Corinthians chapter 12. 2 Corinthians chapter 12 and verse 9, Paul's talking about his thorn in the flesh. The messenger of Satan, he says, keep me from exalting myself, to torment me from Satan's perspective and from God's, to keep me from exalting myself. We don't know what the thorn was. Could have been a health issue, could have been a person. But notice his conclusion. He says, I asked the Lord to take this thing away, this thorn in the flesh, this problem. Verse 9, he said to me, my grace is sufficient for you, for my power is perfected in your weakness. Most gladly, therefore, I will rather boast about my weaknesses, so that the power of Christ may dwell in me. Therefore, I love verse 10, I am well content with my weaknesses, with insults, with distresses, with persecutions, with difficulties, with any kind of trouble, for Christ's sake. For when I am weak, and we're always weak, his point is, when I realize I'm weak, then I'm in a position to be strong, because I get his strength. You get the point? You can never be strong enough to defeat the world, to defeat your flesh, to defeat the devil. You will never have enough resolve. You will never have enough willpower. You will never do it. Our only hope is to be infused with external power, a source that generates enough power to make us stronger than Satan, stronger than our fallen flesh, stronger than the mindset of the age in which we live. And there's only one source for that kind of strength in the whole universe, and that's Jesus Christ. His strength has to become ours. This doesn't mean it's going to be ours in perfection, that we're going to live a life without sin. That's why the Bible describes it as a war to the day we die. But we can make progress. We can stand firm. We can see growth in likeness to Christ. But to do it, you and I need a divine transfusion of Christ's power. Now that brings us to the key question, how? How can we be strengthened with Christ's power? Now remember, it's a command, be strengthened. So it's his strength, but how does it become mine? The answer is at the beginning of verse 11. Put on the full armor of God. You see, here is how to gain the strength of Christ. Paul tells us, but he doesn't just come right out and tell us in plain words. Instead, he uses an extended metaphor of us fastening on armor. How can I gain the strength of Christ for myself? He says it's like putting on the full armor of God. Now, the Greek word for full armor is panoplia, from which we get the English word panoply, which isn't a word we use very often, but it does occur in Charles Wesley's hymn, or maybe it's, I forget which of the Wesley brothers, Soldiers of Christ Arise. He talks about the panoply. It means full armor. It's the complete body.

feet, on my chest. But in reality, and this is what you've got to come back to, the armor is not for my body. The armor is for what? My mind. Remember, where is the battle between God and Satan fought? It's fought where? In the minds of men. So I have to put on God's armor, and to put on God's armor is to think like God thinks. That's why when confronted with a temptation, what did Christ do? He quoted Scripture. That doesn't mean you're going to get out of temptation by just throwing out a verse. Jesus understood those verses. He applied them to himself, and he responded to temptation with them. He was thinking God's thoughts. Now, notice the contrast between verse 10 and verse 11. In verse 10, we are acted upon. We are strengthened. In verse 11, we must act, put on. This is a wonderful correction to our tendency to get out of balance in the Christian life. You see, most of us are tempted to live our lives at one extreme or the other. On one extreme is the person who depends entirely upon Christ and his strength and does nothing. Well, there's nothing I can do. This is where the whole mindset of let go and let God. I'm just waiting for God to zap me. And someday that will happen. Until then, I'm perfectly content to live a life of misery. The other extreme is the person who is the typical American who commits himself to work hard. I'm going to do it. I got it. I hear what you said. I got what you taught through Ephesians. I can do this. I can be the kind of husband I ought to be. I can be the kind of wife I ought to be. I can be the kind of employer and employee I ought to be. I'm going to get to it. I've got my to-do list. I've got my book, Getting Things Done, and it's just a matter of organizing it and putting it out before me. Depending on your own strength and resources. With verses 10 and 11, Paul dispenses with both of those extremes. And he says, you must depend completely on Christ for his strength, but at the same time you're depending completely on his strength, you must put on the armor. There's something for you to do. You're in a war, so start acting like a soldier. There's a battle. Martin Luther understood the battle between God and the devil. He often wrote that he felt like he was caught between. In fact, one of the best biographies of Martin Luther's life is called Luther, A Man Between God and the Devil. In his great hymn entitled A Mighty Fortress, he writes, "For still our ancient foe doth seek to work us woe." Do you believe that? That's what Paul's saying. "And armed with cruel hate on earth is not his equal." Not one of us here is equal to what's before us. Luther also understood the way to stand firm in the midst of this battle, because he goes on to write, "Did we in our own strength confide, our striving would be losing. We're not the right man on our side, the man of God's own choosing. Dost ask who that may be? Christ Jesus, it is he. Lord Sabaoth, his name. Lord of armies is what that means. He's the God of armies. He's on our side. From age to age the same, and he must win the battle." Luther got it. Do you? So what does this mean for us? It means that we come to God with the same spirit of St. Augustine, who lived so long ago, when he said in those famous words, "Give me the grace, O Lord, to do as you command, and then command me what you will." O holy God, when your commands are obeyed, it is from you that we receive the power to obey them. That's the mindset. That's the spirit with which we approach God. Or in the words of Martin Lloyd-Jones, "Forget yourself for the time being. Look at Christ and realize the truth about him and his power. Then realize that his power is available for you. That is the key to it all." Where's your confidence when it comes to living the Christian life? Is it in yourself? Or is it completely in Christ? And the second question is, if your confidence is completely in Christ, have you manifested that

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9: You know, I just rewatched that classic Disney film, Pinocchio. I love that story. You remember Pinocchio was like a little wooden puppet made by Geppetto who had always wanted a son. But the problem was he didn't have a conscience, so a little bug was picked. Remember Jiminy Cricket? And he told Pinocchio, always let your conscience be your guide. Pretty good advice. Here's the problem. Sometimes our conscience can mislead us, so you don't want that to happen. So here's the deal. The best way to know what right and wrong are is let the Word of God be your guide, not some little bug that follows you around dressed up really cute, even if he has a top hat. 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
10: Justified is a legal term. It means that a person is declared righteous. Now, every person will one day stand trial before Almighty God, and in every case, He will pronounce one of two outcomes, justified or condemned. Justified is a word that belongs then to the last day. But the Bible speaks about justification in the present tense. All have sinned and fall short of the glory of God and are justified by His grace. See, God is saying to us, your case can be dealt with now. You don't need to spend your whole life wondering what God's final judgment about you will be. You can be justified, pronounced not guilty, through faith in the Lord Jesus Christ today.
11: 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Invite them to openthebible.org.
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12: You know God through Jesus and you know Jesus through the Bible. 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We are a church that loves the Bible. We are not a church that loves the Bible because we like intellectual things. We're not a church that loves the Bible because we like books. We're not a church that loves the Bible because we're old-fashioned, and in days of yore, they used to love the Bible, so we still do. We are a church that loves the Bible because you find life through Jesus and you find Jesus through the Bible.
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2: 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We are not a church that loves the Bible because we like intellectual things. We're not a church that loves the Bible because we like books. 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We are a church that loves the Bible because you find life through Jesus and you find Jesus through the Bible.
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6: 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There is no answer. 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
5: 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So, let's jump right in with today's talk. Here is Richard Ellis.
6: The title of today's message is, With a Little Help from My Friends. And maybe you've been alive long enough to know that there was a song on the Sgt. Pepper's Lonely Hearts Club Band back in 1967 that came out. But it's a fascinating song, and one of the things I appreciate about the Beatles especially, if somebody had had enough sense to, instead of protest and picket them, to witness to them, maybe the world would be a different place. But sometimes you can find out what people are feeling by listening to the songs that they write or that they listen to, and it'll tell you a lot about where they are in their life and in their walk and their experience. What would you think if I sang out of tune? Would you stand up and walk out on me? Lend me your ears, and I'll sing you a song, and I try not to sing out of key. Oh, I get by with a little help from my friends. Oh, I get high with a little help from my friends. Oh, gonna try with a little help from my friends. What do I do when love is away? Does it worry you to be alone? How do I feel by the end of a day? Are you sad because you're on your own? Then another verse, he says, do you need anybody? I need somebody to love. Could it be anybody? I want somebody to love. There's another song out there, Why Can't We Be Friends? Maybe you're old enough to remember that one by the band War. But there are songs about friends. There are TV shows about friends. We have people, whether you know it or not or believe it or not, who show up at church even, and it's really not to find God. They figure it's a good place to pick up chicks, short-term friendship maybe, long-term friendship. Their mom said, you know, if you need to find a wife or a husband, church is not a bad place. So some people come for that reason. And we're going to look at that. Maybe it's a pursuit to have relationships with each other. Maybe it's a pursuit to have a relationship with God. Maybe it's both. And before we even read the scriptures, let me tell you where some of this is coming from today. We have people in our church. Part of the reason we like to have a big space, a large room, is that there are some people who come to church and they go literally and sit alone somewhere because they want some anonymity. They want some aloneness. They don't want people around them. When it's time to move around and say hello to people, they may stay to themselves. Some people literally slip in here at the last minute, maybe listen to the message, and the second there's a prayer, they're out of here. They don't want contact. They're trying to sort things out personally between them and God, and see if there's some answers before they dive in the pool of some relationships in a church like this. But on the flip side of that, some people come and sit down by themselves in a church. The simple stuff like this. They sit and we think, well, I got to give that person their space. And it's very difficult to know, but we have people who come and sit so long by themselves that eventually they give up and leave because they can't even find anybody to sit with them. And I'll ask him, find out later, and say, well, what happened? Where'd you go? He said, you know, I just get tired of sitting by myself. Now, it just means we need to be aware of each other. And you say, well, I come, and I know it's a church for all, and we got all kind of people, and I'm okay with poor people being here and rich people being here and other races, and that's all well and good. But, you know, I look over there, and I see that person, and they don't sit in my section because I sit over here every Sunday or over here, and some of y'all are territorial. I've seen you moving people. You're in my seat. You please get out of my seat. I can't worship God over there. You've got to get out of my seat. You know, we get territorial, but if you look across the room and you, before you come in a room like this, or whether it's here or a Bible study, wherever you go, you kind of say, God, you know what? My life doesn't belong to me anymore. And I'm going to look around this room and I'm asking you, Holy Spirit, if you're a Christian, you got God living in you, say, show me if there's somebody today that I'm missing completely. And I'm going to have to get out of my comfort zone and I'm going to have to walk over and say, hey, you know what? We've been in this room. I've noticed you here. I just came to say hello. And is anybody sitting here? And you sit by somebody different. All right, let's start in Genesis chapter 2 and move through this. Genesis 2:18. And it just starts out this simple. And the Lord God said, after God had created everything, the moon, the stars, the billions of planets, just the whole universe, then the Lord God said, it is not good that man should be alone. I will make him a helper comparable to him. It was not good for Adam to be by himself. Now, part of what I'm going to talk to you about today is this. If having a relationship with God is a personal thing, which it is, but if it's just about you and God, you don't need to come back here. You don't need to go to any more Bible studies. Because if we really don't need each other, why are we wasting so much time gathering here and in homes and for picnics and things? Just don't come back. You're wasting your time because it's just about me and God. And some people, when you talk to them about religion or God, they say, well, you know what? I really don't want to talk about that. That's a very personal thing. It is a personal thing. But if it's as personal as it's supposed to be and you really get it, you will find yourself gathering with other people that, with whom it is very personal as well. Now, it is a scary thing to gather. And the more you gather and the more you speak and the more you befriend someone else and be a friend to someone else, the more vulnerable you're going to have to get. And your stuff is going to come out and their stuff is going to come out and somebody's going to say something rude and mean and we're going to have to apologize and we're going to have to be friends, not dysfunctional, but meaningful, real friends. And somebody's going to know your dirty laundry and ask you some questions about how you're living and where you're going and what you're doing because they care. They're not just being nosy. You say, well, I don't want people in my life. You cannot do God. You cannot do Christ. You cannot do Christianity, the Holy Spirit, without getting your fingers in somebody else's life. It just doesn't work without this. And God starts the whole thing out, and Adam is the only created being by himself, no one like him. And God said, this isn't good for him to be alone. I'm going to make him a helper comparable to him. He makes Eve and figures it out where the two of them together could multiply and replenish the earth. And here we are as a result of those two and their getting together, so to speak. Turn to Job chapter 2. Basically the first couple of chapters, first chapter, some of the second. I mean, Job loses everything. He is a millionaire just many times over. Cattle, sheep, and in one day loses everything he has. Loses all of his sons and daughters, all of his family, except for his wife, and she's telling him to curse God and die. It's not a good time in Job's life. And he is a godly man, and the reason all this happened to him is that God chose him because of who he was and how he lived and how faithful he was to God and God to him. And the whole book, basically, is about Job after the catastrophe and his interaction with three friends. Now, they were not great. I mean, they were great friends, but they were screwed up too a little bit. And this thing gets really messy. And they assume things. And this goes back and forth, Job to God and Job to these friends. But let's give them the benefit of the doubt, at least in the beginning. In Job chapter 2, verse 11. Now when Job's three friends heard of all this adversity that had come upon him, each one came from his own place. Eliphaz the Temanite, Bildad the Shuhite, and Zophar the Naamathite, for they had made an appointment together to come and mourn with him, to comfort him. He had three friends, three great friends, and they stayed a long time and had much conversation. But these guys heard about what happened to Job, communicated with each other, and said, we are going to go sit with him, we're going to mourn with him, and comfort him. And look what happens in verse 12. And when they raised their eyes from afar and did not recognize him, they came together to go see Job, and there was Job standing or wherever he was, and they looked up from a distance and knew it was Job, but didn't know it was Job. They didn't even recognize their friend. He was so messed up. He was covered from head to toe with boils. I mean, just impossible to look upon even. They raised their eyes from afar and did not recognize him, and they lifted their voices and wept, and each one tore his robe and sprinkled dust on his head toward heaven. They hurt when Job hurt. When somebody is your friend and you're in trouble, they're in trouble. When you rejoice, they rejoice. When you weep, they weep. You want to know who your friends are? Lose a family member and look who's around you at that time. And when you cry, look who cries with you. And when you're sick and in pain, look who's sick and in pain with you and is right there as though it were them. They tore their clothes. They lifted their voices and they wept. You know what it means to weep? It's not just sniffling. It is weeping. They were in pain for their friend who was in pain. And look at verse 13. What do you do? So they sat down with him on the ground 7 days and seven nights. And no one spoke a word to him, for they saw that his grief was very great. Now, did they do it perfectly later? No. But did they start out right? Yes. The three buddies said, we got to go see our friend Job. He's in trouble. And when they saw him, they realized how much trouble, and they cried out and they wept. And they realized there was nothing to say, nothing to do, but to sit down. And for 7 days and seven nights, they sat with their buddy. They sat with their friend and grieved with him. He had lost all of his children, everything he owned, all of his possessions, his cattle, his camel, his sheep. Everything. What do you say? One of the toughest things in a husband and wife relationship, men in general, are problem solvers. And we have such a hard time, and I say we, when there's a problem, what do men usually want to do? Let's solve the problem. You know what? Sometimes you can't solve the problem. There is no answer. It's not going to go away. You're not going to fix it. Now, there are a lot of churches on the planet that are completely screwed up. You go to church and maybe it's a big circus and a big party and it's very entertaining, and you go in and it's just mush and people are friendly and have parties, and you sift through that and you go, yeah, but where's God in this? I don't need a party. I don't need a circus. I need a relationship with God and with some other people. There are other churches you can go to and everything that is preached is doctrinally sound. Every Bible study you go to, there's no question it's the Word of God, and you come and you go and you come and you go and you sit in those small groups and you listen and you learn truth and you get up and you walk out. But somewhere in the mix, in the midst of all this stuff, you want to sit in a room not and just hear truth. You want to live truth with people that you know and that know you. And when you get in trouble, they know you're in trouble. And when they're in trouble, you know it. You pick up the phone. Where are you? I'm coming to see how you're doing. Do I even know you? Do you know me? That's what draws people back. If they have a relationship with God, they're growing there, and they have a relationship with other people, and where if they're not there, they're missed. If you don't show up here for a few weeks, does anybody even know it? Does that bother you? Does it bother us if somehow you slip through the cracks? At some point, it's got to get beyond study and religion and these things. It's got to get personal. It's got to get interpersonal, and it's got to be connective, as we see happens with these guys in the Bible. Turn to Proverbs chapter 17, verse 17. It says, a friend loves at all times, and a brother is born for adversity. You want to know what a friend is? It's somebody that loves at all times. Proverbs 27:6, faithful are the wounds of a friend, but the kisses of an enemy are deceitful. When you know someone, and I have a few people in my life that they sit down with me and say, you know what, sit down, I got something to tell you. If I have a relationship, a friendship where I know I love them and they love me and my best interest is in their heart, I'll listen. It's not just being critical for critical sake. Faithful are the wounds of a friend. It may be painful, it may be hurtful, but it's necessary. Proverbs 14:20, jump back a few pages. The poor man is hated even by his neighbor, but the rich has many what? Friends. Now, this is not the kind of friends I'm talking about today. The poor man's hated even by his own neighbor, but the rich man has many friends. You got money? You got friends. Look at the story in Luke 15 of the prodigal son, the lost son. As long as he had cash, he was rolling. Everybody was with him. But when he fell on hard times and ended up in a pig pen somewhere, all those quote-unquote friends were gone. One of the toughest things for people who become Christians is that they start realizing their friends, once they find out this commitment, the decision you've made, they start pulling away. And like, well, you're some wacko and religious nut, and you don't want to have fun anymore. You don't go drinking and partying and won't sleep with me anymore. They don't come out and say, I'm not your friend anymore. They just disappear. So the flip side of that is we say to new Christians, you need to find some godly friends, some Christian friends, some people to be a positive influence. And they say, okay, who's going to be my friend now? And they're still in that stage where they're a little messed up. They're a little bit in the old world, the new world. They're getting it. They're screwing up. They're doing stupid things. And we go, well, you know, I'm already way down the road. I don't have time for people like that. These people are still, they need someone else. We're it. Ecclesiastes 4:7, then I returned and saw vanity under the sun. There is one alone without companion. He has neither son nor brother. Yet there is no end to all his labors, nor is his eye satisfied with riches. But he never asks, for whom do I toil and deprive myself of good? This also is vanity and a grave misfortune. Someone alone, working alone. Sometimes people work and say, well, I'm doing all this for a reason. I'll leave it to my family, my kids. There's a reason for accumulating this stuff, possibly. But he describes here someone who doesn't even have that. They don't even ask the question, for whom do I toil and deprive myself of good? Verse 9, two are better than one because they have a good reward for their labor. Sometimes it's okay to be in business by yourself, but you know what? Sooner or later, I talk to people who are in business, and they just say, you know what? I don't want to do this by myself. It's partnership. There's something about being in the game, and when you're down, somebody else is up, and you go through the battles together and share the victories together. Simply put, he says, two are better than one. They have a good reward for their labor. For if they fall, one will lift up his companion. But woe to him who is alone when he falls. Now, guys, this is not just about this right here. This is about your life. There are men in this room who struggle with issues, women in this room who struggle with life stuff. And when you go down alone. Why do you think AA is so huge? And the sponsors and the relationships, and if you choose to get involved and stay involved, there are people there who help you stick to the program. Now, we're not AA, this is a church, but we ought to be out doing AA hands down when it comes to relationships and sticking together, because people do go down, they fall. And he says, woe to him who is alone when he falls. Why? For he has no one to help him up. Now, there are two sides to this. And I describe people who come and sit alone. There's a side that you come into a place like this and you sit alone. You're going to have to take a deep breath and say, you know what, God, I'm not comfortable with this. I'm not this kind of person. But I'm going to have to take some initiative and show myself friendly and jump out there. And I don't feel safe and it's uncomfortable, but I'm going to try. And it's us a little bit moving your way and you moving our way. And we meet in the middle somewhere sometimes. And try not to end up, like Solomon says here, alone, and when you go down, there's no one to help you up. Verse 11, again, if two lie down together, they will keep warm. And if you're not married, do not misquote this verse. This is no license. Well, it was a cold night, and the Bible says, if two lie down together, they'll keep warm, and the scripture is true. It's working. It's working. But how can one be warm alone? Something just as simple as body heat. And this is not about sexual stuff. It can turn into that if you're married, hopefully. But two men freezing to death on a mountainside know the principle. They will hold each other, cling to each other for that body warmth to sustain them. Verse 12, though one may be overpowered by another, two can withstand him. And do you get the point here? If you're by yourself, just the simple principle of having relationship with one other person, if nothing else, just somebody. And he closes verse 12 by saying a threefold cord is not quickly broken. And one of the illustrations they would use back then, they'd kind of talk with their children about, if you take twigs, you can break them one by itself. But if you take a bundle of sticks, of twigs, that you could snap by themselves, and you wrap them together, and you try to take the whole and break it, it's not easily broken, because together they have strength where they don't have that same strength on their own. Matthew chapter 11, turn there with me for just a second, in verse 18 and 19. Says, for John came neither eating nor drinking, and they say he has a demon. Verse 19, the Son of Man came eating and drinking, and they say, look, a glutton and a winebibber, a friend of tax collectors and sinners. One of the greatest compliments they ever paid Jesus was saying that he was a friend of tax collectors and sinners. Now, I'm going to encourage you to be very careful here, but sometimes people pull so far back, and there's a period of time where maybe you're safer doing this. It is a shame, it's tragic in some ways, that some Christians have been Christians so long, they don't even have any friends anymore who aren't Christians. And you say, well, who are your friends that are not believers? Well, you know, we've been doing this so long, we've just huddled up, and everybody we know now is a Christian. That should not be the case. Certainly we should have some godly friends, but you ought to have some reprobate, pagan, ungodly, out there friends. Not to get sucked in, not to go by yourself, but to interact with and befriend. Jesus was out there where nobody would go anymore. The Pharisees, the Sadducees just pointed their fingers and did the same thing that was going on out there themselves. And Jesus comes along and literally gets accused of being a friend of tax collectors and sinners. But something as simple as this, Mark chapter 6, verse 7, and he called the 12 to himself, the 12 disciples, and began to send them out two by two and gave them power over unclean spirits. How did he send them out? Two by two. You look at the military, there are very few commando raids, any kind of thing where one guy gets sent out. They go in pairs or in small groups. He sent the 70 out later. What did he do? Sent them out in pairs, two by two. There is a reason for this. There is something to being together, a relationship with another human being, the accountability that there is there. Look at John 13, 34 and 35. He says, a new commandment, this is Jesus speaking, a new commandment I give to you, that you love one another, as I have loved you, that you also love one another. Now, why is this so important? And you say, well, yeah, I love everybody. Let me tell you something. When you love somebody, someone else is going to notice that. Someone else is going to observe that. Someone's going to see that interaction in the way you treat someone. And I'll tell you how you know that. Verse 35. Love one another as I have loved you, that you also love one another. By this, all will know that you are my disciples if you have love for one another. When someone walks in a church, they may listen to what I have to say and read the scripture and say, well, wow, yeah, that was all true. They may listen to the music and go, great music. They are watching, according to the scripture, what Jesus said, they're watching more than anything, usually, what's going on between us. And what even someone who is not a Christian says is, if these people don't care about each other, there's no way they're going to care about me. If they can't even get along with each other and they're stuck here together for some reason, there's no way they're going to give me the time of day. But they say, if they love each other, not do they say all the right words or they sing all the right songs, but bottom line, if they love each other, then I know they've got to be following God, because you can't do that without God. That's the one thing the world cannot do, is get along without God, especially when there's diversity economically, culturally, ethnically. So by this, Jesus said, we'll all know that you're my disciples, my followers, if you have love one for another. Look at John chapter 15, verse 12. This is my commandment, that you love one another. Now, how does he say to love? As I have loved you. Greater love has no one than this, than to lay down one's life for his friends. And then he says an amazing thing in the verse 14. You are my friends, if you do whatever I command you. No longer do I call you servants, for a servant does not know what his master is doing, but I have called you friends, for all things that I heard from my Father I have made known to you. He communicates, but there is a cost. When you are friends with somebody, you know what's going on with them and them with you. And this relationship that Jesus had with the Father, he says, I've got it with the Father. I have it with you. I'm telling you, you're not just servants anymore. You have become my friends because you do what I tell you to do. And I'm telling you what's going on. You're not in the dark. Clearly, here's where we're going. Here's what we're doing. But if you're going to be a friend, he says, you're going to have to do it the way I do it. And that's to do what? Lay your life down for a friend. Now, at some point, if you don't love someone, the friendship is going to fall apart, because there are some things that you will not do unless you genuinely love someone. When it gets down to sacrifice, when it gets down to laying things down like time and money and whatever it takes to help somebody else, and I think we've all been there at some point in our lives where we've had to literally maybe bail somebody out of a situation and help them through something where cost was involved. Just one verse here talking about how we're to interact with each other. Romans 12, verse 10. He says, be kindly affectionate to one another with brotherly love, in honor, giving preference to one another. And the word here, kindly affectionate, means it's more than just friends even. It turns into family. It gets personal. It gets intimate. It gets close. Look at 1 Peter 3, verses 8 and 9. And he says, finally, all of you be of one mind, having compassion for one another. And the word here, having compassion for one another, means suffering or feeling the like with another, sympathetic.
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6: There's an old hymn, an old song, that was written by a young man for his mother who was ill. He tried to comfort and encourage her, intended the poem just for her. And hear the words of the song that he wrote. What a friend we have in Jesus, all our sins and griefs to bear. What a privilege to carry everything to God in prayer. Oh, what peace we often forfeit. Oh, what needless pain we bear, all because we do not carry everything to God in prayer. Have we trials and temptations? Is there trouble anywhere? We should never be discouraged. Take it to the Lord in prayer. Can we find a friend so faithful who will all our sorrows share? Jesus knows our every weakness. Take it to the Lord in prayer. Are we weak and heavy laden, cumbered with a load of care? Precious Savior, still our refuge. Take it to the Lord in prayer. Do thy friends despise, forsake thee? Take it to the Lord in prayer. In his arms he'll take and shield thee. Thou wilt find a solace there.
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0: Adrian Rogers said God made men and women equal, but he certainly did not make us alike.
1: Why did God make us so different? That he might make us one. Not just to sing in unity, but to sing in harmony. That's the music of marriage. God made them in the beginning, male and female. A home is not really a duet, it's a trio. A man, a woman, and Jesus Christ.
0: Welcome to Love Worth Finding, featuring the insightful lessons of pastor, teacher, and author Adrian Rogers. As we just heard, in the music of marriage, husbands and wives sing different parts of the same song. Just as harmony can turn a monotonous piece into a symphony, it can also bring fresh life and excitement to the home. Scripture shows us how to use our differences to glorify God in our marriages. If you have your Bible, turn now to Genesis chapter 1. We'll begin in verse 27 as Adrian Rogers shares how to have harmony in the home.
1: Now, in order to prepare these messages, I've been thinking a lot about music. I've just decided it was time for me to sing a solo in church. And so I went to Brother Jim Whitmire and I said, "Brother Jim Whitmire, may I sing in church?" He said, "Yes, you may, Pastor. You're the pastor, so if you say so, you may." And I said, "Well, Brother Jim, what would you like for me to sing?" He said, "Why don't you sing On a Hill Far Away?" Well, in all seriousness, I don't know a whole lot about music. I know something about music. And I know that music is made up of three parts. There is melody, there is harmony, and there is rhythm. Now, melody, you sing the same song. And husband and wife need to do that. But harmony, you sing different parts. And that's what we're going to be talking about today. The husband and wife may sing the same song, but they don't sing the same parts. But in rhythm, they sing it together. So it's so important that we sing the same song, we sing it in harmony, and we sing it together. Now look, if you will, here in Genesis chapter 1 and verse 27. So God created man in his own image. In the image of God created he him. Male and female created he them. Male and female. God thought up the idea of boys and girls. We didn't think it up. The unisex idea was not created by God. It was born in hell. God made man and women, male and female. God did that by divine design, as we're going to see in a moment. And you're going to see in this verse that both the man and the woman are in the image of God. A woman is absolutely as valuable and as important, as gifted, and all of the other things as any man could possibly be. The Bible teaches that God does not value one sex above another. Galatians chapter 3, verse 38 makes that plain. There's neither Jew nor Greek, bond nor free, neither is there male nor female, for ye are all one in Christ Jesus. Now, he's not talking about in society. He's not saying that there's to be a blurring of the distinction between the sexes, but he's saying in Christ, male and female, bond and free, we're all one. Now, but in spite of that, God has made us different. God made us different that he might make us one. And I thank God for the difference. I want us to celebrate the difference today because it's our differences, not our likenesses, that bring us together as husband and wife. And how important it is that we be brought together as husband and wife, for the Bible says in Ecclesiastes chapter 4, verse 9, two are better than one. And that is so true. So, I want you to think about what I'm going to call the divine design. The divine design. Now, God made by design the difference in the sexes. And he did this for a purpose. And he tells us what the purpose is. Go on over to Genesis chapter 2 and look, if you will, at verse 18. Genesis chapter 2 and verse 18. And the Lord God said, "It is not good that the man should be alone. Now, he had created all of these things, and he says, it's good, it's good, it's good, it's good. Everything God created, he would say, that's good, that's good, that's good. And then God made man, and he said, that's not good. He said, it is not good that man should be alone. I will make him an help meet for him. And right there, my dear friend, in that verse, you have the divine design. You have why God created male and female. And let me give you the three reasons very quickly. First of all, for companionship. It is not good that man should be alone. None of the animals could satisfy the hunger in Adam's heart. And not even God himself. Adam, think about it, it's incredible. Adam had a face-to-face relationship with Almighty God in the Garden of Eden, and yet that could not satisfy the deepest need that Adam had. And so God created woman, first of all, for his companionship. And I thank God for the precious companion that he's given me. But not only for companionship, but also for cooperation. Notice what it says, I will make an helper for him. A help meet or fitting for him. Now the word helper there is a noun. It is not a verb. He's not just saying, I'm going to give him some help. God could have given Adam a friend to help him pick fruit, a buddy or somebody. No, that's not the idea. The idea is someone who is going to cooperate with him, someone who will become a part of a team with him, someone that will make him more than he could have been without that particular person. Someone to help Adam to reach his full potential. Adam could not have been what he ought to have been, in my estimation at all, without Eve, any more than I could be what I ought to be without Joyce that God has given to me. And Joyce has been this helper to me throughout my life, our married life and our ministry. When we were dating in high school, I was playing football and she was a cheerleader. And one of the pictures that hangs on the wall of our home is a picture of her in her cheerleading outfit with these words inscribed on it to Adrian, I will always cheer you on. So God made woman for companionship. God made woman for cooperation. And God made woman for completion. You see, the Bible says in verse 18, I will make a help meet for him. That means a fitting helper, someone to make up that part which is lacking. And it is not just mere folklore that God took Eve from Adam's side. It is that there's something missing until she is returned. And it is not by mere happenstance that we speak of our husbands or our wives as the other half. And they are. We are half a person without our mates. That's the way God designed it. Now, if we're thinking about the music of marriage, you think of Adam as a violin. You think of Eve as the bow. And it is together that they make the music that they are supposed to be. She is to complete Adam. Now, lady, you're to be his completer, not his competer. You are to complete him, but not to finish him off. Now, you are husband and wife together. Now, this is God's divine design. I'm going to move from there to talk about not only a divine design, but a definite difference. It is because of that design that God made a difference in the sexes. Genesis 1, verse 27, God made them male and female. Men and women are different. We don't need the Bible to tell us that. My dear friend, and the difference is more than the physiological differences. There are deep emotional and spiritual and psychological differences. And the psychologists tell us that. For a long time, the radical feminists have been trying to tell us that all of the differences, the emotional differences and the psychological differences are only cultural. They are not only cultural. They are creational. And there's a difference, for example, in the way that the brains of men and women are wired. Little boys have a predominant proclivity in the right side of their brain and girls in the left side. And that's the reason that boys tend to be a little more manually dexterous and women tend to be more verbal. Have you noticed that? Well, they are. Little girls will begin to talk quicker than little boys. James Dobson and other psychologists have taught us it's the way their brains are wired. You send a little boy off to a birthday party, and what'll he do? He'll rip and tear and pull a girl's hair and smear the cake and so forth. Little girls want to play the games like they're supposed to be played. That's because the boys, by nature, are more aggressive. You give the little girls a jigsaw puzzle, and they'll try and put it together, give it to a boy. He'll sling it across the room. A little boy, I'm talking about. Maybe a big boy, I don't know. But anyway, you give a little girl a doll. She wants to caress that doll. She wants to cuddle that doll. You give a little boy a doll, he'll make a hammer out of it. And that's just the way he is. I mean, he thinks in those realms. And there's nothing really wrong with that. Sometimes the feminists of today have tried to change those natural proclivities. But I'm going to show you that they are built in of God. They are part of the way that God made us. Go to the high school and watch the way boys carry books and girls carry books. Next time you're around a high school, watch. The boys will put their books under their arm. They'll carry the books like this. You know how the girls will carry the books? Like this, like it's a baby. The girls will actually cradle their books in their arms. That's just the way that they're built. Nothing wrong with either way. But my dear friend, there is a divine design and a definite difference. Why? Because of what God made the man to do and what God made the woman to do. For example, God made the man to be the provider, and God made the woman to be the helper, a help meet for him. Now, I'm certain today that we have some members of this congregation where the wife is the provider, the husband, because of physical illness or because of the mere fact of the matter, he does not have a job, and she provides. And that's God's provision, and we're grateful for that. But whenever possible, the husband should be the breadwinner, the provider, and if it is a two-income family, and the woman perhaps works out of the home or has a side job and she can still take care of her babies, the husband's income should be used for the food, the shelter, the clothing, the transportation, and the woman's income, if possible now, should be that supplementary income, but not the main support. If not, there can be bitterness and division, and she herself can become tough-minded in a way that God did not intend for her to become. The man, secondly, is to be the protector. The woman is to be the nurturer. Now, God made the man to protect the woman. You know, when Eve sinned, God blamed Adam. Did you know that? When Eve sinned, God blamed Adam. In Genesis chapter 3, verse 17, and unto Adam he said, because thou hast hearkened unto the voice of thy wife, and eaten of the tree of which I commanded thee, saying, thou shalt not eat of it, cursed is the ground for thy sake. Not for her sake, for your sake, Adam. You're to blame, Adam. Cursed is the ground for your sake. In sorrow shalt thou eat it all the days of thy life. And Romans chapter 5, verse 12, when the Bible says that sin came in the world, it doesn't blame Eve, it blames Adam. Romans 5:12, wherefore as by one man sin entered into the world, and death by sin, so death passed upon all men, for that all have sinned. The husband is meant to protect his wife, and a wife needs a husband who will protect her, and children need husbands who are protectors. We need husbands who will set limits for children, not dropout dads, but dads who will say to boys and to daughters, that is a no. You may not do that. I don't mean a Tarzan no, but just a no. You can't do that. God made the man to be the leader, and God made the woman to be the enhancer. For example, in Genesis 3, verse 16, God said to the wife, thy desire shall be to thy husband, and he shall rule over thee. The husband is the leader, but the woman is the enhancer. She is to be the nurturer. Now, I'm going to talk to you about some things that are tendencies. I'm not talking about hard and fast rules. What I'm going to give you now are tendencies between the male and the female. For example, as a tendency, the man is stronger than the woman. Isn't that right? That's just one of the tendencies. The man is physically strong. Now, not always. I mean, there's some women in here who can beat up some men in here. I mean, and don't mess with them. I'm telling you, there are some who can do that. I'm just talking now about tendencies. I'm saying as a tendency, if we put all the men on one side of the room and all the women on the other side and had a fight. Well, I'm getting in too deep here. But anyway, the Bible says in 1 Peter chapter 3, verse 7, that the woman is the weaker vessel. Why? Because of what God made man to do, which was what? Tend the garden. Man has to be able to dig and to chop and to carry and to protect and to provide. What did God make the woman to do? She's the mother of all living. She's to be gentle. She's to be tender. She is to nurture and to take care of. Now, the men tend to approach problems head first. Women approach problems heart first. That's just the way they are. A woman, her emotions come more to the surface. When you get into the male and female battle, the battle of the sexes, it's generally, not always, but logic versus emotion. And when I say this, some women get angry and they think, well, he doesn't think I know what's going on. Well, you do. But the thing that always astounds me is that women know what's going on without knowing what's going on. I mean, that's a woman's intuition. I mean, very frankly, my wife's a scholar. She made top grades in school. I would hate for you to see her report card and my report card. She's a better scholar than I was, and a very intelligent person. But I'm telling you something, my dear friend. I'm not talking about her intelligence. I'm just talking about the way she comes to problem. I come to problem head first. She comes to problem heart first. She just thinks emotionally. You see, men are goal-oriented. They say, I'm going to do this. And they don't think about who may get hurt. But the women say, now, wait a minute, before you do that, have you ever thought about so-and-so? Who's right, who's wrong? Neither is right or wrong. It's just simply the way that people come at the deal. I mean, they think about emotional problems, and those are good. We need that. Men tend to be more success-oriented. Women tend to be more security-oriented. For example, a man, he'll think of something, he'll say, man, I'm going to go for it. I'm just going to try it. I'm going to take our nest egg. I'm going to invest in something, in a project. But she wants to get everything right. She wants everything in its place. She wants the furniture just right. She wants the accoutrements on the wall of the home just right, because God gave her a nurturing instinct. She wants to create beauty. She wants to create a home, a nest. You see, a man sees his work as an extension of himself. And if a man's work is not going right, he's not happy. But a woman sees her home as an extension of herself. These are generalizations now, generalizations. But a woman sees the home as the extension of herself. And therefore, if her home is cluttered, her life is cluttered. She is interested not primarily in success, but in security. Men tend to look at the big picture. Women, on the other hand, look at details. Being goal-oriented, a man will say, well, 4 or 5 years, I'm going to do so-and-so. And the woman will think, but what's going to happen in between? And many men announce the big plans to the woman without letting her know that he's thought about what's going to happen in between. As a matter of fact, I don't even think about what's going to happen in between. If I see a goal, I just say, somehow I can do that. By God's grace, I can and I will. And I'll meet the problems when I get to them. But I'm going to reach that goal. The woman sees it one step at a time. The fella comes home and he says, guess what? She says, what? He said, I found a product we can make for $1 and sell for $2. I've sold everything. We're moving to Cincinnati next month. She begins to cry. He said, what's the matter? Listen, this is the best deal we've ever had. He tells her again, and she tells him off. She's no longer crying. He said, I just don't understand you. Well, when he talks about what he's going to do, you know what she thinks? Do you realize the kids are in braces and our doctor is right here? And do you realize it's 4 weeks to graduation? Or do you realize this or do you realize that? She thinks about these things. He doesn't even think about those things. He just says, hey, we're going to do it. Now, if she becomes an adversary rather than a companion, rather than a completer, she becomes a competitor because He has not taken time to recognize her instincts of security. If he were to say to her, now, honey, I realize this and this and this and this, and therefore let's talk about it and see if we can do this and at the same time meet your needs for security. And first thing you know, he has her now as a helper and as a companion. But men just tend to be that way. Men tend to be insensitive, and women tend to be sensitive. Well, why is that? Men are not really insensitive. They're just thick-skinned. They have to be. I mean, they're out there in that workaday world where God put them. God put Adam out there and to earn the bread. And there's a world of competition and a world of danger and a world of unpleasantry and a

0: woman, lock the doors. Don't do this, don't do that. I find myself just protecting my wife and my daughters and my grandchildren and just having a protective nature. But sometimes women are more trusting. They trust their children. They believe the little things are telling the truth always. They trust their husband when nobody else believes in him. They'll believe in him. They just are that way. This, my dear friend, is the difference that God brought into us. Why did God make us so different? That he might make us one, not just to sing in unity, but to sing in harmony. And I want to tell you something. The girl named Joyce needs me, and I sure need her. And that's the music of marriage. God made them in the beginning, male and female. But may I say this, dear friend, that a home is not really a duet, it's a trio. A man, a woman, and Jesus Christ. Let's bow our heads in prayer. Heads are bowed, eyes are closed. Father God, I pray in the name of Jesus that you would give us godly Christian homes. Thank you, Lord, that you made us different, that you might make us one. In Jesus' name, amen.
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1: Maybe you're working to change something, drop a habit, get better at something, whatever. Great, keep it up. But God is not going to wait to love a better, improved version of you, a 2.0. He loves you right now, fully aware of everything that you would rather hide.
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1: My name is Doug Hanna. It might be one of the oldest jokes out there. You've probably heard this before. The joke is, Lord, give me patience. I want it now. And the irony there is rich, and that is how we're like, and we've been that way for a while. We always want more patience, but we never seem to really be willing to wait for it. And we pray for God to break a habit, pray things like, God, make me more patient. And then we snap anyway. Patience doesn't grow from pressure. It doesn't grow from, all right, next time I've got to work harder to be patient. Instead, it grows from mercy. When you really understand how patient God is with you, it's not designed to inspire guilt. Well, he's patient with me and I'm not, so I have failed. Something else shifts in you when you really embrace it. You realize you don't have to manage your behavior so much. And you start living from grace. Maybe it's the other way around. Choose to recognize and believe that God's grace is real. And then that will free you from feeling the need to manage your behavior all the time. You won't get it right all the time. You will blow it. But there's grace for that. Does it mean you just give up and don't worry about it? No, you keep trying. But when you let yourself, God, others down, you will find forgiveness when you seek it from him.
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1: 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Also, last year, I spent 8 months very ill, almost didn't make it. And going back and forth to all those doctor's appointments, medical procedures, my only solace a lot of the times was hearing your radio station and God moving in your words, the songs,

KCBI. I'm Doug Hanna. It is interesting to me that despite decades of the church largely saying this is not a place for people who have it all together, people aren't buying it. The rhetoric doesn't seem to be matching the reality. People are not believing what we're selling in that regard. People still think that when you go to church, there's a performance clause. There is a sense of you either fit in or you don't based on, well, a lot of things, but your behavior at the core of it. And I know that I'm talking to somebody for whom the church has let you down, perhaps very recently. When your life falls apart, though, church is the place where you will not be expected to pretend. There is a church that does this. It may not be the one you're at now, but you will find people within even that church that do not expect you to be fake. And this is the way it's supposed to be. So maybe instead of just talking about it so much, let's just be people who just are who we are and understand that we are all sinners and saints at the same time as Christians. We're in need of grace, every single one of us. And church is a place not where our behavior looks great or everybody's model worthy, but instead it's a place where truth and mercy meet in the open.

0: KCBI. I'm Doug Hanna. I'm not sure if anybody else can relate to this, but when I do pray, there are many, many times I hear the words coming out of my mouth, and I know that I am not consistent with these words. I feel very much like a hypocrite. And it's true. I am a hypocrite. Prayer is not for anybody who thinks they've got it all figured out. Really shouldn't be. Prayer is for people who understand, no, they don't. And God certainly understands that the words I'm praying, I don't always feel them. They're not always, like, if you look at the last 24 hours of my life, doesn't always line up. I know that. He knows that. But the only qualification to go to God in prayer is need. And you and I already have that one covered.
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1: It's not flashy. Sometimes we think, is this all there is? But the truth is, the Christian life, mostly, is just returning to the same truth that you forgot yesterday.

0: Okay, CBI, my name is Doug Hand. I have this theory. It's not terribly profound, but I think it's true for everybody, whether they consider themselves religious or not. And that theory is that all of us are really just hustling to try to answer the question, did I do enough? We all really want that in whatever way that is meaningful to us. I just want to know that I did enough, that I'm doing enough. And that question never ends well. Never. Enough is not something you achieve. And in any area of life, when your well-being, your sense of peace, your sense of purpose and success rests on that, you'll end up finding that it leaves you feeling hollow. Enough isn't something you achieve when it comes to God. It is what Jesus has already declared. And so the pressure lifts as you start to realize you're living out of that acceptance. You're not working towards it. Nope, it's not a deal you'll get anywhere else. Human beings don't work that way. We're very transactional, even the best ones among us, but God never is. He says, even before the foundations of the world, as a Christian, you are His.
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1: My name's Anna Maria, and I lost my husband going on 5 years ago, 43 years. 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

KCBI. My name is Doug Hanna, and I think there's a bit of a myth that is out there, and it's bought into large. And I mean, I think it's so well believed that someone, when I say this, you're going to disagree with me. You're going to think, no, it's not true. But I think it is true. There is no really such thing as self-forgiveness. I mean, it's a thing, but it's not what we need. I mean, let's assume for a second you're able to forgive yourself for something and move on from something. I think that's wonderful. But at the same time, it doesn't really pronounce or change anything. You see, if you keep replaying your mistakes and your struggles and the things you did wrong and you can't let it go and you stop, well, that's a good thing. But that's different than forgiving yourself. See, ultimately, forgiving yourself is not unlike going into a courtroom and then looking at all the evidence and going, I'm not guilty. Somebody else has to deliver that verdict, right? Okay, well, we're all guilty. The one who's delivered the forgiveness, the acquitted or not guilty verdict, is God, Christ himself. And so when you realize that grace is not coming from within yourself, it's coming from Jesus outside of yourself, and it's delivered to you straight into your worst moments, the whole idea of self-forgiveness, really, it should be understood as unbelief. If you can't embrace the forgiveness that's already been given to you, that's a belief issue. It's not a self-forgiveness issue.

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1: Please don't sleep on this, because I think we all do this in modern life, especially in the West, and as opposed to the way it used to be many, many years ago. We will, when it comes to us and God, or really us and anything, we will judge how it's going based on how we're feeling. And there's a lot of times when we feel distant from God. We feel like there's not a whole lot going on there. And sometimes we start doing some navel gazing and going, what changed? Well, maybe nothing changed. I don't know. But the fact that you don't feel it or that you do misses the point entirely. God's presence is in no way powered by your feelings. His moving in your life is not in any way driven by your feelings. For some of us, God will do amazing things and we just won't feel much for a whole variety of reasons. And in no universe do your feelings conjure up something out of God. God's presence is not powered by your feelings. His promises have been made by him. He's true to them. He keeps them, and he will never stop.
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1: I spent about 25 years of my life being a drug addict. 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Life's good. I'm small every day. Just want to give all the praise to God and thank y'all for y'all's music that gets me through every day.

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1: KCBI. My name is Doug Hanna, and I have never quite felt as a father. I've been a father since 1989, believe it or not. You're like, yeah, Doug, we believe you. You're old. Thank you. And along that way, there's never been a single day when I have felt like, yeah, I'm pretty good at this. There's always been days when I felt like I've messed things up. And there's like, we've got four kids. There's one or two of them. I look back now and I go, wow, I really wish I could go back and do over some things with you. And I've said that to them. I have felt like I've messed up. The truth is, and if you felt this way too, we all do. God, though, works through imperfections constantly. We do not like it this way, but it always happens. There's not too many what we call heroes in the Bible that are down deep impressive. Most of them were either deeply flawed or not much there, and God found a way to work through them anyway. So your family, your friends, your whole life, anybody you're dealing with, they don't need your perfection. What they need is your willingness to repent and your trust in Jesus.
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1: I just wanted to say really am thankful for KCBI. Been listening to you guys for probably about a year now. The mix of song and worship and teaching is just a wonderful mix. KCBI has been there for me and has impacted my life in a very positive way.

0: KCBI.
1: Does God want you to improve your behavior today? Well, yeah, he does. But is he waiting around for you to do it? No. God's grace meets you while you still struggle. Otherwise, what's the point of grace?

0: KCBI.
1: My name is Doug Hanna. You know, everybody's got their Achilles heel, the thing that kind of sets them back a little bit. For some of us, it's anger. And for sometimes, some of us along the way, anger tends to come up kind of explosively out of nowhere. That's a problem for some, a real problem. And it's always great when we can take the time when that happens to stop and apologize and say, I'm sorry, I didn't really mean it. It feels weak sometimes. And of course, it absolutely does not guarantee that the damage will be repaired. I mean, when we blow up at somebody, damage is done, shrapnel flies. That'll happen. But if it feels weak or insubstantial to you and you meant it, but it still didn't feel like it was enough, it wasn't. It's okay. Grace looks like that in real life. You own your stuff. You don't defend it. We all have our reasons, but we don't say, nah, it's just who I am. No, we don't hide when we are forgiven people. We step forward. We tell the truth. We acknowledge we will probably mess it up again. But we recognize that as long as we keep acknowledging the flaw and going to God for grace and forgiveness, well, we're going to find it. You're going to find it. If you

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1: I'm Doug Hanna. It's a funny thing, and by funny, I mean it's tragic, actually, that in the church today, this tends to be the message. I mean, you listen to this, and you tell me if I'm wrong, but the message tends to be, in most of the evangelical church today, Jesus loves you, he died for you, there's nothing you can do to save yourself, for God so loved the world that he gave his one and only son. Believe, trust and believe, repent and believe, and you do. And then at that point, it's up to you. You have to prove you're worthy of it, like at the end of Saving Private Ryan. Make it worth it. God did his part. What now will you do in your part? Please, do not do this. That's a lie, and that's not the gospel. The gospel has already settled the question. You don't have to prove anything anymore. Jesus didn't die to get you in the front door, and then you have to somehow do all the remodeling yourself. Jesus didn't pay the bill, so you have to then leave a nice tip. No, he died and rose to declare you as a Christian fully accepted right now as you are. I hope you'll believe it.
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1: God just speaks through the music at just the right time. 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But music, of course, gave me the strength to make it through that, and all throughout the time that I've been with her for the recovery. Thank you all for your prayers. Thank you for the blessing that you all are

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1: Doesn't the Apostle Paul say that we should stand? Well, he certainly does say that we should stand. Stand against the schemes of the devil. What does it mean to stand? It means confidence. It means courage. You think to yourself, there are all those Goliaths out there. There's the culture. There are family challenges. Our victory is not in doubt. It's won.
2: Welcome to the God-Centered Life with Josh Moody. We're wrapping up our Heavenly Places series, which has been taking a look at the letter to Ephesus. Today, chapter 6, verses 10 through 24. This is part 2 of a study we're calling Be Strong in the Lord. Josh Moody is senior pastor of College Church located in Wheaton, Illinois. Josh, you've entitled this study, Be Strong in the Lord, and our opener heads that direction. Each of our worlds has our own version of Goliath, but as we've been saying throughout, we're looking at truths regarding the victory already won.
3: Isn't that so encouraging that it makes such a difference to how we look at life? Of course, it doesn't make us passive, but it changes our attitude entirely.
2: Sermon taken from our One Service series, which takes place on the campus of Wheaton College across the street. They have a larger auditorium. We're able to all meet together. Let's jump in. We'll do a quick review of our previous material and then head into the new material for today. Here's Josh.
1: The challenge with this sort of passage is not only is it so familiar, it's often being almost caricatured. The devil, really? Spiritual warfare, really? It's hard for any of us to get our minds around it. We live in a sophisticated, scientific, educated community. We live in a sophisticated world. We're no longer living in first century times. The devil? Martin Lloyd-Jones, the great Welsh preacher, said he was convinced that the source of many of the weaknesses of the contemporary church in his day was that the church had forgotten the devil. John Stott said, behind the appearances of this world, there's an unseen spiritual warfare. And so as we look at this passage together with intensity but not weirdness, how are we to analyze it? Let me suggest a simple way of thinking about it together, and that is, first of all, the armor. The whole armor, and what it is, what is this whole armor? Is it like Bible Man? What is it? And then listen to the call to stand, which is the main thrust of what the apostle is saying here. So first of all, what is this whole armor the apostle Paul here talks about? Clearly is something he wants us to understand. Verse 11, put on the whole armor of God. Verse 13, he repeats himself, therefore take up or put on the whole armor of God. The whole armor of God is in, the whole armor is in Greek one word, panoplia. It means all defensive and every offensive weapon. The whole armor. In summary, the whole armor of God, let me give it to you in just two words. It is his victory. What the Apostle Paul is urging us to do here is to not fight for his victory, but to fight from his victory. And so he, as is familiar, goes through the different pieces of the armor from verse 14. Typically, the way this is taught is it's usually said that the Apostle Paul was in jail, and he's in chains, he says it in just a moment, And therefore, as he's chained to a Roman guard, he's using the imagery of the Roman pieces of military equipment to teach the spiritual lesson. I'm sure there's some, I suppose there must, there probably is some truth to that. But more insightfully, the Apostle Paul now is using that image of armor to reflect and underline God's victory that he's already been teaching to the Ephesians and that network of churches. The breastplate of righteousness, well, that also he's described quite carefully beforehand. Chapter 4 and verse 24. Put on the new self, created after the likeness of God in true righteousness and holiness. So the righteousness of God is God's declared righteousness that then we need to live in the light of. And then he talks about this gospel of peace. Well, again, he's already described what he means by the gospel of peace. This, I think, is the most fascinating part of it. Chapter 2, verse 14. He said, for he, that is Jesus, is our peace. He has made both one and has broken down in his flesh the dividing wall of hostility, that is between Jews and Gentiles. Now all nations in Christ find their reconciliation, their peace, reconciled to him, were reconciled to each other. How? By abolishing the law of commandment, express and ordinances that he might create in himself one new man in place of the two, so making peace. So the gospel of peace is the proclamation of the peace that Jesus has won at the cross, that if we believe in him, then we are both reconciled to God and therefore reconciled to each other. That's the gospel of peace. And then the shield of faith. Well, again, he's already talked about faith quite a lot, of course. Chapter 2 and verse 8. For by grace you have been saved through faith. And this is not your own doing. It is the gift of God, not a result of works, so that no one may boast. This is one of the hardest lessons for people who grow up, who have grown up in religious homes, to grasp. It's by faith, trust, open hands. Well, we need to put that piece of armor on as well when we're fighting the spiritual battle. And then he describes the helmet of salvation, which he's also talked about earlier, and the sword of the Spirit, which is the Word of God, chapter 1 and verse 13. In him you also, when you heard the word of truth, the gospel of your salvation, and believed in him. It's the Word of God, the sword of the Spirit. And then praying at all times in the Spirit. There's been all sorts of conversation down through the years as to what the Apostle Paul actually means by praying in the Spirit. But once again, he's already told us. He's already showed us. If you look earlier in his letter, he's already showed them what he means by praying in the Spirit. In chapter 1, verse 15, look how he prays. For this reason, chapter 1, verse 15, for this reason, because I have heard of your faith in the Lord Jesus and your love towards the saints, I do not cease to give thanks for you, remembering you in my prayers, that the God of our Lord Jesus Christ and the Father of God glory may give you the spirit of wisdom and of revelation and the knowledge of him, having the eyes of your hearts enlightened, that you may know what is the hope to which he has called you, what are the riches of his glorious inheritance in the saints, and so on. That's praying in the Spirit. That's what it means. That kind of praying. And he shows them again what praying the Spirit means in chapter 3, verse 14. For this reason, I bow my knees before the Father, from whom every family in heaven on earth is named, that according to the riches of his glory, he may grant you to be strengthened with power through his Spirit in your inner being. That's praying in the Spirit. He's already shown us what it is. That's the model. Pray like that.
2: All the components are at hand. So what exactly does it look like to stand once the armor is in place? Good question. Josh is heading there in just a moment. But first, a quick reminder that our contact page, located at GodCenteredLife.org, is how you can reach out to us, and every single contact is encouraging. 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Back into Ephesians. Here's Josh.
1: So as we think, as we go through this passage, we're first of all doing like the whole armor of God, and then what it means to stand in the whole armor of God. We'll look at that in a moment. But first of all, the whole armor of God, it's not just looking at the different pieces of the military equipment of the Roman world. It's seeing what this armor of God means in the context of the book of Ephesians. What it means is, he has won the victory. And we fight not for his victory, but from his victory. But I think in some ways, even more amazingly, the Apostle Paul almost certainly has in his mind a famous text from the Old Testament, Isaiah chapter 59. I'll read it for you. He saw, this is the Lord saw that there was no man, and wondered that there was no one to intercede. Then his own arm brought him salvation, and his righteousness upheld him. He put on righteousness as a breastplate, and a helmet of salvation on his head. He put on garments of vengeance for clothing, and wrapped himself in zeal as a cloak. According to their deeds, so he will repay wrath to his adversaries, repayment to his enemies. To the coastlands he will render repayment, so they shall fear the name of the Lord from the west, and his glory from the rising of the sun. For he will come like a rushing stream, which the wind or the spirit of the Lord drives. And a redeemer will come to Zion, to those in Jacob who turn from transgression. The redeemer, of course, being Jesus. This is what's being described here. And as for me, says the Lord, this is my covenant with them. My spirit that is upon you, and my words that I put in your mouth, shall not depart out of your mouth, or out of the mouth of your seed, or out of the mouth of your children's offspring, says the Lord, from this time forth forevermore. All fulfilled in Jesus, who won the victory. And when the Apostle Paul now teaches what's the whole armor of God, he wants them to be filled in their mind with who Jesus is. Because, friends, don't you remember that in the book of Ephesians, he's urging them to be cognizant and aware of their position in the heavenly places, that Jesus has won the victory. They are seated in the heavenly realms. They have the victory. That's the whole armor of God. His victory. One of the great early Christian leaders, Polycarp, was martyred in AD 155. And when he is a famous description of his martyrdom called the Martyrdom of Polycarp that was written very soon afterwards. And in his martyrdom, there are various famous lines. One is he was told to denounce atheism because at the time Christians, because they didn't believe in the pagan gods, were called atheists because they didn't believe in those gods. And so Polycarp, who was by that stage 86 years old or so, still very much had his wits and his brains with him, looked at all the crowds around him in the amphitheater where he was about to be martyred, and said, looking at them, "Away with the atheists," pointing to them. And they said, "I'm going to bring you fire if you do not recant." And he said, "Well, why should I be frightened of this fire when the fire that will burn forever is the fire that one should be frightened of?" But what gave Polycarp strength was he said, "The Lord has already accomplished this." He has won. He has the victory. To win the spiritual battle which he has already won, to apply this truth, that we need to grasp that the his victory is accomplished. After World War II was completed, there were a number of soldiers who stayed in some of the small islands of the Pacific for many, many years, not realizing that the war had ended. The most famous of them stayed in one little island in the jungle for almost 30 years. And when an explorer discovered this soldier living on his own in the jungle, still thinking that in 1972, still thinking that the war was going on, he refused to believe that the war had ceased unless his commanding officer actually came and told him the war had ended. And this explorer went back to Japan, found the commanding officer, brought him to the island, and the commanding officer told the soldier the war is done, and then he believed it. Our victory is not in doubt. It's won. Therefore, put on the whole armor of God. His armor, his victory. But you say, well, doesn't the Apostle Paul say that we should stand? Well, he certainly does say that we should stand. And what does that mean, that he wants us to stand? He emphasizes it, doesn't he? Stand against the schemes of the devil. Take up the whole armor of God, that you may be able to withstand in the evil day. And having done all, to stand firm. Stand, therefore. What does it mean to stand? It means confidence. There's one story in the Old Testament where the king is overly confident, thinking that he's going to win the victory when there's no reason that he should win the victory. And his opponent says, let not him who boasts, as they are putting on the armor, like one who is taking it off. In other words, the victory is not yet secure. But it is secure. Confidence. It means courage. You think to yourself, there are all those Goliaths out there. There's the culture. There are family challenges. There's some mental health challenges. But of course, the story of David and Goliath is fulfilled in our great King David's greatest son, Jesus, who has won the victory. And he wins it for us. So we have courage. But most of all, it means calmness. I hesitate to say be calm and carry on, but the book of Exodus, when the people leave Egypt, they go out in battle array with the armor on. And when the Egyptians are coming to get them, and there's no way forward. The Egyptian army, the greatest superpower of the time, with all its power on one side and an impassable sea on the other side. Moses said to the people, fear not. Stand firm and see the salvation of the Lord, which he will work for you today. The Lord will fight for you, and you have only to be silent, calm. Stand. What does that mean practically, you say, to stand? It means we don't change our doctrine and what we believe. C.S. Lewis, in one of his lesser-known writings, once said, we worship the one who said that heaven and earth will change with the times, but my word will not change with the times. It means that when we look around and we think there are better places to live or there are better circumstances that we have, we realize that we stand. We stand in the truth of God. We stand in the victory of God. We stand certain that he will win. We don't run away scared. I've always liked the story of the lion tamer in a zoo. And he went into the cage and poked this lion with a stick. And the lion sort of growled a little bit, but nothing much happened. And he stood there sweeping, not concerned about the lion in the corner. some are watching. So how can you do this? How can you be so brave? There's a lion right there. What are you doing? Surely you should get out. Run away. How can you be so calm? And the person in the cage with the broom sweeping the floor very calmly smiled and said, "Oh, he's an old lion. He growls, but he ain't got no teeth." Oh, the devil may give you a good gumming, but that's about it. Yeah, I understand, Bible man, but this passage is not calling us to be superheroes. It's telling us that the superhero has won the victory, and in him, we need only to stand. So in that light, let's stand together. And we will pray, and then the musicians will lead us in our last song, which I think you'll see is very much related to the same theme, the whole armor of God, and then stand. So let's pray. Our Lord God, we pray that you would grant us the vision to see that as frail and human as we are, in you, we already have the victory. Not then, Lord, that we should be passive and not do anything, but that we don't need to fight for your victory. We fight from your victory and stand in your truth. Stand therefore and see the salvation of the Lord. In Jesus' name, amen.
2: That's Josh Moody, and this is the God-Centered Life. Josh, we've got the link between the church and Ephesus, understanding their position in the heavenly places and the victory of Jesus, which, in essence, is the armor of God. Now, I'm referencing that Polycarp quote, "The Lord has already accomplished this." You know, I get the sense that if we were to spend a decent amount of time meditating on that truth, the world in which we live would seem, I don't know, less stressful.
3: I wonder what it is that prevents us from doing that. I suppose it could be practical things like not going to church, not reading our Bible. I suppose it could be pride, couldn't it? It can be easy to think we have to solve all the problems ourselves.
2: What about the Goliaths that are right in front of us at this moment?
3: It can be fear, can be lack of intimidation. I wonder whether at its root is that we tend to have a small view of God. If we really saw who God is and really understood what Christ had done on the cross, I expect we would have much greater confidence.
2: The image that comes to mind, speaking of Goliath, is here's David. He did not have God standing there next to him, but he had a firm belief in what in essence was the victory already won. And he had this massive guy in front of him, which we have in our own Goliaths. But because of David's belief, he tapped into that victory.
3: Well, he did have God standing next to him. He just didn't physically see him. And we have God standing next to us right now.
2: Indeed. Yeah, that's true. That's true. So you referenced Bible man, but then reminded us that we don't all need to be superheroes. So we're not being called to be holy warriors. It's a good reminder that we all have this calling to impact the world because of the victory already won.
3: Yeah, as you mentioned in one of the setups to these messages, it was a gathering of lots of children there. And so I wanted to have mercy not only on the young kids, but the mothers. And so I brought out Bible Man, nice. And it had fun related to that. But also, of course, it does encourage us to see that we all have a purpose. And in the armor of God, there are victories.
2: Fantastic. Good. Wrapping our Ephesians study. It's our hope you found it helpful. God's Word living and active. And as such, we'll head off into a different portion of God's Word when we gather next time. Thank you to those who have stepped up to help us navigate a challenging summer financially. Your partnership is so very much appreciated as we continue to strive to make gospel teaching available to as many ears as possible. Well, we've got a new series starting up on Monday. We're going to be taking a look at the ragtag world changers.
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2: New series beginning on Monday. 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
5: 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I think our nation is a better place if we stand on the right side of Israel instead of against Israel and do what God says and support the apple of his eye, as the Bible calls the nation of Israel. You see, God will bless any nation that reverences him. And he will judge any nation that rejects him. That's why the psalmist said, Psalm 33:12, blessed, happy is the nation whose God is the Lord.
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7: Struck me as so surprising that a woman who had the courage to go on her own up the Khyber Pass, something I would never do, could be so unnerved by the funeral of a relative she had never even met. But death has a way of making us lose our nerve.
8: Welcome to Open the Bible with Pastor Colin Smith. And Colin, this is just a little snippet of a story.
7: Yeah, and the rest of it's in today's message. But this was a lady that I met. She had been all over the world. She was in her early 20s, had been fearlessly in some of the most dangerous places of the entire world, and came to a funeral that I was conducting with just a very few other people, a relative she had never met, and she grabbed my arm. She said, "I'm terrified at this."
8: Why do you think that is, that so many people are terrified of death?
7: Well, I guess one thing was that perhaps she had never come anywhere near it. She'd never experienced a funeral before. And there's something unnatural about it. You know, the separation of the soul of the and the body. You don't want to think about that, want to push that to the outside. And yet here's a great reality that affects every one of us. And the Bible speaks to us about it very, very plainly.
8: And that's actually what we get into, not only in today's message, but in this series that we're beginning today, The Inside Story of Your Future Life. We actually look at what happens on the other side of this life.
7: Yeah, and particularly that there are actually only two ways to die. I mean, people die in many, many different ways, an accident, old age, an illness, and so forth. But ultimately, there are only two ways to die. Either you die in your sins, or you die in the Lord. We're going to look at both, and they are radically different, and both of them point to our need for Jesus Christ and what he's able to accomplish for us.
8: Well, we look at one of those today. We're beginning a message entitled Dying in Your Sins. So if you can, join us in John chapter 8. Here is Pastor Colin.
7: Some years ago, I came to know a man who had emigrated from England to South Africa. He came from time to time to the church that I served in London when he was visiting his elderly mother, who was in a nursing home in the area. The old lady had lost her memory, and she hardly knew who her son was. One day, this man phoned me from South Africa. "My mother has died," he said. "I wonder, could you take the funeral?" He said, "I've made so many trips while she was living, I really can't handle the expense of coming again. If you could do this for me, if the church could serve me in this way, I would be really grateful." He said, someone from the nursing home will come and perhaps you could get a few friends from the church. There probably won't be anyone else there. He said, but I should tell you that I have a daughter and she's on the road. She's working her way on a kind of tour around the world. The last I heard, he said, she was in Europe. If I can get word to her, it might just be possible for her to come. She's a bit different, he said. You'll see. Well, sure enough, I arrived a few days later at the cemetery to take this service. There were about half a dozen friends who had come from the church. There was indeed a lady from the nursing home. And the man's daughter, who I met at the gate of the cemetery for the first time, torn jeans, spiky hair, in the style of a punk rocker, which was kind of in vogue in those days, if that conveys something to you. Well, in this very, very large cemetery, we had about half a mile to walk together. And with her being the only family member, it was for her to walk with me and for me to walk with her and the few folks from the church and the lady from the nursing home following along behind as we went to the appropriate spot in the cemetery. Half a mile, the two of us walking together. Me in my dark suit. We must have looked quite an odd couple, I think. I began a conversation. I said, it's really good you were able to come today. Well, I didn't have much choice, was the rather short answer. Did you ever meet your grandmother before? Nope. Talking about the family was obviously the wrong direction. And I wasn't getting anywhere, so I decided on asking her about our world tour. I mean, here's a woman, maybe 23, 24, 25 years old, and she's traveling around the world, beginning in South Africa. And I said to her, tell me about it. Suddenly, her eyes brightened. She was interested in this. She told me about how she had been diving on the Barrier Reef, trekking in the Himalayas, and would you believe this? Hitchhiking alone up the Khyber Pass. Unbelievable. She had been to places around the world of unusual danger. She had explored them alone, sleeping rough, and finding temporary work just long enough to pay for the next ticket to keep her moving on to the next country or the next continent. Fascinating. When are you going to get home, I asked her. I don't know. Probably in about next year. What motivated you to do this? I wanted to see life, she said, with great conviction. I said, well, I guess in a way you're seeing part of it today. I'll never forget what happened when we got within sight of the grave. She had never been to a funeral before, and something about it just seemed to make this courageous woman freeze. She grabbed my arm as if she was confiding in me as an old friend. I gotta tell you, she said, this really freaks me out. I never had to face anything like this before. Struck me as so surprising that a woman who had the courage to go on her own up the Khyber Pass, something I would never do, could be so unnerved by the funeral of a relative she had never even met. But death has a way of making us lose our nerve. By the way, and I want to be very practical and very pastoral with the Lord's help in what I say today, it is a very good thing to take your children to a funeral, especially a funeral of someone they don't know well or may not even know at all, and then use the opportunity to talk to them about death. Do this while your kids are young. When your children are old enough for you to talk about sex to them, they are old enough for you to talk about death to them, and it's very important that you do. In fact, you should think of the two together. Your son is suddenly becoming aware of his strength, and he's beginning to want to lift weights because he's interested in developing this body that he's discovering. And he very much needs to know that one day all this strength will be gone, and one day this body will lie in a grave. Your daughter becomes aware of her looks. She begins putting on makeup. She learns that way of smiling for a camera. She needs to know that one day these looks will be gone, and her body will lie in a grave. It is the responsibility of a Christian parent to help your children in this world that is obsessed with the body, to see that caring for your body is important, but caring for your soul is more important by far. Every person should attend a funeral at least once a year. Going to a wedding reminds you that the marriage bond is sacred. Going to a funeral reminds you that life is very short and one day yours will be gone. Every time I hear an announcement in church that someone has died, I try, along with thanking God for their life, to remember that one day someone will make that announcement about me. And I have to be jolted into living in the light of that reality. See, our culture today has all kinds of ways from keeping us from seriously thinking about death. You know, a generation ago, people would not have said the word sex. They would find euphemisms. They would say, you know, the birds and the bees. But now, the S word is everywhere. If I said the birds and the bees, you'd say, oh, isn't he quaint? But in our culture today, nobody wants to say the D word. In fact, even among Christians, it's very common in our culture, we don't say he died. We're discombobulated by it. We want to say he passed away. Well, there's nothing wrong with that. But I prefer to look this enemy in the face, because Christ has triumphed over it. And to say, my grandma died, and she is with Christ awaiting the day of the resurrection. Now, we have to help the younger generation in regard to this, those of us who are older. We have to learn to be candid. We have to learn to live in reality. See, we're surrounded by Hollywood sentimentalizing death with weepy movies. And the card companies following suit with empty slogans and poetic mush. And we come to the Word of God, and it brings us into the world of reality that every human person faces. Oh, thank God for what it is to be in a position to face reality together today. Death is the great reality towards which all of us are moving. And if your pastor does not once in a while speak with candor from the Bible about this, he is neither faithful to Scripture nor is he helpful to you.
9: 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Now, we have to pause here, but stay tuned. We'll get back to the message in just a moment. Well, Open the Bible is a listener-supported ministry. It is your generosity that allows us to bring you Pastor Colin's teaching, whether you listen on the radio, online, or through the app. And as you give a gift of any amount this month, we want to say thank you by sending you a copy of Brad Weatherall's new book called Saved to Sin No More. And Colin, what's one thing that you'd like people to take away from this book?
7: Well, I think the number one thing is encouragement in the Christian life. You know, I think a lot of folks have the idea, Steve, that to be a Christian is basically to commit to a disciplined pursuit of a good and a moral life. And it's so much more. And that's the heart of what's in this book, speaking about union with Christ. You know, I was just talking to someone who's past the age of 70 this week, and he told me that for 35 years, he had regarded himself as being a Christian, and everyone else would have regarded him as a Christian too. He said, but it was only in the last 5 years that he really came to understand a relationship with the Lord Jesus Christ. He said, I had religion for 35 years. I've only had a relationship with Jesus for 5. And there's all the difference in the world. And the first thing he said when I said, well, tell me about the difference, he said, well, I've begun to experience victory over sin. And then he spoke about peace, and he spoke about joy, and he spoke about hope. Now, you know, it's simply not possible to gain victory over our besetting sins if all we've got is our best effort to live a good life and to overcome the things that plague us. What makes it possible to really make progress in the
10: Christian life is that Jesus Christ himself lives in the life of a believer by the power and presence of the Holy Spirit. That makes a whole new life possible. And this book really gives an introduction to the central, though sadly, I think, little understood truth of the Christian life. Christ in you. That's the hope of living a new and a transformed life. It's a wonderful book, and I think it'll be a great encouragement to all who read it.
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7: Some time ago, I came across a powerful message preached by Martin Lloyd-Jones on these verses. The year of this message was 1960, when the whole world was in the grip of fear at the prospect of nuclear holocaust. Now, we're talking about just before the Cuban Missile Crisis that some of you remember. And there were marches going on in all the major cities of the world in the early 60s, and they were all around this theme, banning the bomb. We can't have thousands and perhaps even millions of people dying from such atrocious weapons. And Lloyd-Jones made this observation. Here, he said, are thousands of people on the streets, and they're protesting about the danger of death coming through a nuclear bomb. They're concerned about the mode of death. We cannot have people dying in their thousands with a bomb. And they're making a very important point. But here's the question. How many people who are rightly and passionately concerned about the mode of death are really thinking seriously about the unavoidable reality of death itself? Here are people who have something to say about the mode of death. It cannot come in this way. It cannot come through a bomb. We must be free from the bomb. But what do they have to say, was his question, about the unavoidable reality that it is coming to all of us at some way, in some place, and at some time. People die in many ways. Some in war. Some through an act of violence. Some through an illness, a heart attack, a cancer. Others die through old age. People die at different times. Some people die relatively young. Others live long into old age, long beyond what God has promised. These things are important. But friends, they are not the ultimate things. Now, whether I were to die soon in an accident or through an illness, or whether I were to live into old age, the moment that I close my eyes in death, I am ushered into the presence of the Lord Jesus Christ and awakening into a world of light and love and joy and peace where Jesus is. So the timing of death, the mode of death is important, of course, but it is not the thing of ultimate importance. What is the thing of ultimate importance? And here it is. Whatever the mode of death, there are ultimately only two ways in which people die. One is what Jesus refers to here three times. He speaks about people who die in their sins. The other is in Revelation chapter 14 and verse 13, which God willing we'll look at next week, where the Lord speaks about those who die in the Lord. Ultimately, whether a person dies young or old, whether they die in what we call an accident or through an illness, whatever the mode of death, there are actually ultimately only two ways in which a person dies. A person either dies in their sins or they die in the Lord. And that's the thing that ultimately matters. That's the thing that you should be most concerned about. That is the thing that every person has to give serious consideration to. So let's look at what Jesus says about the first here. I'm looking at verse 12. Let's begin there. Jesus said, I am the light of the world. I'm the light of the world. In other words, you have Him to thank for everything good in your life and for everything good in the world. Anything that qualifies as light, anything that is good, comes ultimately from Him. And without Him, there is in this world or the next no light, no hope, no love, no joy, no peace. Take Him away and everything is darkness. He says, I am the light of the world. Then notice what He says next. Whoever follows Me will not walk in darkness. Now imagine this picture with me. Let's imagine that all of us in this congregation here today are in a long dark tunnel. It's several miles long, and you cannot see the end from the beginning. It is just dark. And a man comes towards us, and he has a light. And as he comes closer to us, the light becomes very bright. And he's passing on his way through the tunnel, past this place where we are all sitting down. If we follow him, we will walk in his light. But if we stay where we are and we do not follow him as he comes past us, then his light will get further and further and further away from us, and eventually we will be in complete and total and utter darkness. That's the picture. I am the light of the world, Jesus says. And whoever follows me will not walk in darkness, because I'm the light, he's saying. Now, that is true in this world, and it becomes even more clearly true in the world to come, because beyond this world, there is a place where Christ is. And because there is a place where Christ is, that place is a place, a world of light and of peace and of joy and of love. But the Bible makes it clear that beyond this world, there is also a place where Christ is not. And because Christ is not in that place, it is a world of darkness and of hate and of turmoil and of misery. Now hear what he says again. I am the light of the world. Whoever follows me will not walk in darkness, but will have the light of life. Now, Jesus says these things, and as you have the Bible open, I hope in front of you, it's immediately obvious when he says this that the audience is not with him. And so they begin to pick holes in what qualifies him to speak and so forth and so on. Well, you're bearing witness to yourself, they say. Or as folks would put it today, that's just your opinion, but how do we know that it's true and so forth and so on. Well, this debate that doesn't go anywhere, as so often is the case, runs on from verse 13 through to verse 20. And then Jesus cuts through all the theoretical talk and he says this. It must have been an electric moment in the conversation. He said, now I am going away, verse 21, and you will seek me, and you will die in your sin, for where I am going, you cannot come. Now remember, he's speaking to a group of people who are absolutely certain that they're all going to heaven. Just by the way, as most Americans are quite certain that they're going to heaven in our culture today. The vast majority. And so they say in effect, well now, this is how they reason. Jesus says, well now, where I'm going, you cannot come. Well, we know we're going to heaven. So if we can't come where he's going, must be he's going to the other place. And so they say, well, maybe he's going to kill himself then. So Jesus says, verse 23, you are from below. I am from above. You are of this world. I am not of this world. Do you see what he's saying? Look, earth is your home. You don't belong in heaven. Heaven is my home. I don't belong on earth. There's all the difference in the world, you see, between us and Jesus. So Jesus says, verse 24, I told you that you would die in your sins, for unless you believe that I am he, you will die in your sins, which must have completely shocked them with their absolute certainty that all of them were headed for heaven. Really, ultimately, only two ways in which any human being dies. We either die in our sins, or we die in the Lord.
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1: Hey, good morning. We're Karen and Jeremy. You made it to Friday, and CeCe Winans is going to help you believe for good things even before you get to the weekend.

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You can hear my son in the background at home and in the car. It's so nice to have a station that is safe for the kids to listen to.

0: Glad you're here. We're Karen and Jeremy on KCBI. And today, Jeremy has your morning motivator.
1: Am I that trusting? I was asking myself that question yesterday because I read a prayer online that really challenged me. And it was a simple prayer. God, if it's not your will, let it slip through my grasp. And then give me the peace not to worry about it. There's a lot in that little prayer. That's a pretty brave prayer. And I thought about how I normally pray. And usually it's, okay, here's my need. I come up with a plan to fix it. And then I take all that to God and ask him to make that plan happen. And I believe it's okay to let my needs and requests be made known to God. But I also want to remember that when Jesus taught his disciples to pray to the Father, he taught them these words, "Thy will be done on earth as it is in heaven."
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1: Another day with highs above 100 and another extreme heat warning. 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
2: If you like that song from Seth Schlitter, Counting My Blessings, he has now written a children's book based off the song.
1: Hey.
2: It follows a young boy and not his dog, but his cat.
1: Oh, good.
2: I like it for that reason alone.
1: I'm not a huge cat fan, which is why I'm not as excited.
2: But they just learn to find gratitude in kind of the everyday and see God at work and see his miracles. Mm-hmm.
3: Do you remember being 15? Your biggest worries were probably a test you weren't ready for, a friend who hurt your feelings, or whether that girl in third period liked you back. Now imagine being 15 and adding this to the list. I don't know if I'm going to eat today. There are over 15,000 homeless teenagers in the DFW and Waco area right now who are getting up, going to school, smiling at their friends, and hoping nobody notices they haven't eaten since yesterday. They're hiding in plain sight. They're couch surfing or living in cars while sitting in the desk next to your kid in school. They're invisible, but their hunger isn't. 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
1: Here's the next successful business idea, at least for the next few weeks. Popsicle cereal. If you can figure out how to make cereal even colder, I don't see how you could lose.

0: Glad you're here. We're Karen and Jeremy, your married morning team on KCBI.
1: It is no fun to apologize, but I think I owe Karen an apology.
0: Uh-oh, I don't even know why.
1: Well, I have come to a realization that I think in our household, I'm the messy. You know, sometimes you have the clean and then you have the messy person.
0: Mm-hmm.
1: I think I'm the messy.
0: No.
1: Because I was going around the kitchen this week and I had to put a towel back. I got the towel out. I had to put something back in the pantry. I got that out. My stuff was laying on the counter. It was all my stuff. The mail was out. It was all, you know, I just, everything was mine. And I realized how cluttered everything was. Uh-huh. As I started to clean up all my clutter, guess what happened? We were clean again. So I'm so sorry. I've just had the realization I'm the messy.

0: Hey, we're Karen and Jeremy, your married morning team at KCBI.
1: There are things that you have said as a parent that you never thought you would have to say
0: right
1: to your kids. And a bunch of parents were asked, what are some of those things? And somebody said, you know, before I had kids, I thought parenting was going to be teaching important life lessons, meaningful conversations. And they said they are. But I also spend part of my day saying things like, we don't put Play-Doh in our ears. The dog's food is not people food.
0: Right.
1: And yes, you still have to wear pants when we go to the grocery store.
0: I had never knew that I would have to tell our son so much. Look up. Mm-hmm. Remember to look up, because phones are such a big deal right now.
1: Yes.
0: That is my constant effort to guide him to better posture.
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1: This heat dome over Texas has me feeling like a pot roast in grandma's crock pot. It is going to be hot today. Extreme heat warning, 107 the high.

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1: There's probably a very specific reason that you've chosen to give to the ministry. 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

0: Glad you're here today at KCBI. We're Karen and Jeremy.
1: All right, you've heard about how Amazon is doing drone deliveries, and they have a plan to expand that to even more cities.
0: I want to try it.
1: I want them to do a few tweaks first.
0: Okay.
1: Because there's a woman named Lindsay. She lives just south of Houston. So she had her very first ever drone delivery the other day, and she ran outside as soon as she heard that it was hovering above her house. And she took her phone because she wanted to record the whole thing, and she did. This drone is hovering over her backyard, and she expected it to land and then, you know, release the package. Well, it released the package while it was still in the air.
0: Right, kind of drops it.
1: Yeah, into her swimming pool.
0: Oh, no. Hopefully it wasn't toilet paper.
1: I don't know what it is, but she said, I don't think I'll be wanting any more drone deliveries anytime soon.
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1: Jesus spoke so many truths recorded throughout the Bible. And in verse 11 of John 15, he tells you why. It says, "These things I have spoken to you, that my joy may remain in you, and that your joy may be full." I know.

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1: Back to school season, and for your icebreaker question today, we're asking you to think back to school when you were in school and a teacher that really had a major impact in your life. I still remember to this day my kindergarten teacher because I was so afraid to go to school.
0: Really?
1: As a kindergartner. So afraid.
0: Aw.
1: And got dropped off.
0: Mm-hmm.
1: Mrs. Shell was there. And I got to tell you, that day I did not need a teacher. I needed a guardian angel. And Mrs. Shell was my guardian angel. And she set me at ease. And I think she's the only reason I stayed in school and didn't drop out of kindergarten.
0: I'm sure that was it. Okay, so we would love to hear about the teacher that really made an impact in your life. Give us a call and tell us about that person at 888-469-9290.

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1: When you were in school, you probably had that one teacher who just really inspired you and taught you so much that to this day, you still remember the impact they had on your life. And that's what your icebreaker question of the day is. Tell us about that teacher.
2: My teacher's name was Miss Warm, sixth grade. And she's the reason I became a teacher, but she was a very proper lady. Always wore a dress, hair in a bun, had her glasses. But the way that she spoke to us, her presence just made you feel safe and comfortable.
0: Mm-hmm.
2: And I was just remembering the day she was teaching us about Constantinople. No, I can't tell you anything about it today. I don't remember. But I remember one of the students was kind of being a little distracted. She never said a word. She kept teaching, walked over to him, and just stood by him. Never said nothing, and he stopped whatever he was doing, and I said, I'm going to be a teacher. And I'm in my 34th year now. So,
0: wow.
2: Yeah.
0: Where do you teach?
2: Yep. Of course, the Corsicana ISD at Collins Intermediate. I teach sixth grade math.
0: Thank you for sharing that with us. And thank you for continuing the good work.
2: I love what I do. It's my gift.
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1: The Heat has been the star of the show, but best supporting actor has to be the dry conditions that we've had. Mm-hmm. But there is a 10% chance we could see some rain today. I don't know if I've ever prayed for anything so hard.

0: KCBI.
1: In the presence of Jesus, there is hope. There's freedom from fear and anxiety. There's healing. And there's also an amazing peace that is above anything you can comprehend. This is Charity Gale with I Speak Jesus.

0: Glad you're here. We're Karen and Jeremy on KCBI, and today Jeremy has your morning motivator.
1: Am I that trusting? I was asking myself that question yesterday because I read a prayer online that really challenged me. And it was a simple prayer: God, if it's not your will, let it slip through my grasp. And then give me the peace not to worry about it. There's a lot in that little prayer. That's a pretty brave prayer. And I thought about how I normally pray, and usually it's, okay, here's my need. I come up with a plan to fix it, and then I take all that to God and ask Him to make that plan happen. And I believe it's okay to let my needs and requests be made known to God. But I also want to remember that when Jesus taught His disciples to pray to the Father, He taught them these words: Thy will be done on earth as it is in heaven.
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9: Now today, false religions seduce people all of the time. 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And to many people, it will appear that this false religious system is controlling the government of the Antichrist. 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
10: Welcome to Pathway to Victory with author and pastor Dr. Robert Jeffress. There's no doubt that we are living in an increasingly atheistic world. But the Bible teaches that one day the world will be united under a new false system of belief. Today on Pathway to Victory, Dr. Robert Jeffress explains how that false religion symbolized by the harlot in Revelation 17 will actually signal the earth's coming destruction. But first, let's take a moment to hear some important ministry updates.
8: Thanks, David, and welcome again to Pathway to Victory. Today, we're digging deeply into the closing chapters of Revelation. And this teaching series called Final Conquest will come to an end very soon. And so, it's time to take advantage of the resources we've prepared for you. First, I'm eager to send you a brochure I've written called The Major Characters of the End Times. It will help you understand the significance of the strange characters in Revelation. It's my gift to you, simply for going online to ptv.org. And secondly, when you give a generous gift with your request, I'll also be sure to include my best-selling book about Revelation. It's called Final Conquest. Yes, understanding the strange symbolism in Revelation requires effort. But the most important aspect of John's revelation is the glorious unveiling of King Jesus. And I'm pleased to send you a copy when you give a generous gift to support the ministry of Pathway to Victory. I'll warn you in advance that the passage in Revelation 17 that we're looking at today is filled with bizarre imagery. But once you understand the key characters, this passage comes alive with meaning. As you'll see, in the end, Revelation is a book of triumph. So, let's get started with today's study. I titled my message, Religion Gone Wrong.
9: To me, it's become so clear how fragile our world really is. This world can unravel very, very quickly. And although it hasn't unraveled yet, one day it is going to unravel completely. And that will set the stage for the world dictator, the world leader we know as Antichrist, who will precede the return of Jesus Christ himself. And that's where we are today in our study of the book of Revelation. If you have your Bibles, I want you to turn to the last book of the Bible, the book of the Revelation. Let's look at this religious system called Babylon, over which the Antichrist will preside. This false religious system is described as a harlot. Look at verses 1 and 2 of chapter 17. Then one of the seven angels who had the seven bowls, and one of those angels spoke to me, saying, "Come here, I will show you the judgment of the great harlot who sits on many waters." Now, you know what a harlot is. A prostitute, somebody who seduces people for money with the promise of sexual fulfillment. A harlot. And this is a harlot John is looking at who sits on many waters. That is, she presides over many people of many different nations. As we'll see in just a moment, this false religious system seduces kings. They use each other to achieve their own goals. But not only that, she seduces those who dwell on the earth. Remember that phrase in the book of Revelation? It refers to unbelievers, people who have their minds on worldly things instead of heavenly things. And because of that, they miss the rapture of the church. They are still on the earth and they are seduced by this harlot. Now today, false religions seduce people all of the time. Whether it's Islam or Mormonism, those are religious prostitutes that seduce people and keep them from the truth of God. There are certain aberrations of Christianity itself that can be described as religious prostitutes. Now, when we get to verse 3, we're actually going to see this harlot in great detail. Verses 1 and 2, John was invited to see the harlot. Now, look at what he saw, verse 3. "And the angel carried me away," John said, "in the spirit into a wilderness." We don't know if the Spirit actually took him to Saudi Arabia, to the Sahara Desert, or if this was a spiritual experience. But wherever it was, the angel took John into the wilderness, and he saw this vision of a woman sitting on a scarlet beast full of blasphemous names, having seven heads and 10 horns. Now, that's a description of the beast. We'll see in a moment who that beast is. I'll give you a heads up. It's the Antichrist, the world leader. But first of all, John's going to describe this woman who was sitting on the beast himself. Look at the image of the harlot, how it's described. The woman was clothed in purple, that denotes royalty, and scarlet, that's luxury, and adorned with gold and precious stones and pearls, having in her hand a gold cup full of abominations and of the unclean things of her immorality. This woman was beautifully dressed. She had a golden cup. We'll see what was in that cup in just a moment. But the thing I want you to see about this woman is she is seen riding the Antichrist. Now, to ride a beast seems to imply that you are giving direction to that animal. You are in control of that animal. And to many people, it will appear that this false religious system is controlling the government of the Antichrist. But indeed, as we'll see, it's the Antichrist who is supporting her as well. They are in an unholy alliance, this false religion of the earth and the government at that time. And notice the name of the harlot, verse 5. "And on her forehead a name was written, a mystery, Babylon the Great, the mother of harlots and of the abominations of the earth." You have to understand a little history here. In the first century when John wrote, if you went to a brothel, the prostitutes would wear a band around their head, and on that band would be their name. You not only knew what they were, you knew who they were. Well, this image, this harlot, she has a name on her forehead. That name is Babylon the Great, the mother of harlots. This woman is not just one of the other prostitutes. She is the madam of the brothel. She is the chief prostitute. She is not just another false religion. She is the mother of all false religions. Her name is Babylon. That fascinating name Babylon denotes the source of every false religion in the world today. I don't have time to get into it, but in the 1800s, 1862, a Scottish minister named Alexander Hislop wrote a book called The Two Babylons. And he started and traced Babylon, where it started, back to Genesis 11. Remember the story of Babel? The founder of Babel was Nimrod, and they created their own religion. They tried to build that tower to reach into the heavens. And throughout history, those towers, those ziggurats, were edifices that were made to pagan deities. And it angered God that they had created their own system, their own religious system, to worship the God of their imagination rather than the God of the Bible. Anyway, Alexander Hislop traced the beginning of Babylonianism throughout the Bible, throughout history, all the way to the first century. It had infected the church at Pergamum, we see in Revelation chapter 2, throughout the Middle Ages and even today. And by the way, the spirit of Babylonianism is very apparent today. We don't call it Babylonianism. Nobody would join the First Church of Babylon, probably. But it's nevertheless very pervasive. We don't call it Babylonianism. You know what we call it? Inclusivism. Pluralism. Nobody has a market on the truth, they say. There are many ways to God. All the different world religions are just different paths up to the same mountain that reach to God himself. Have you ever noticed that those who cry for tolerance and inclusivism are the most intolerant people when it comes to conservative Christianity? They can tolerate any belief except the belief that there is one way to God, and it's through his Son, the Lord Jesus Christ. That's the way it will be in this final concoction of religious heresy. The final form of Babylonianism will invite everybody to come. It will teach everything except the right thing. And that's why this woman is pictured as drinking from the cup the blood of the saints. She, the false religious system, will work with the Antichrist to persecute those who become Christians during the Great Tribulation. That is the image that we see of the harlot. Now, we'll talk about her judgment in just a little bit. But let's look at verse 7. He, first of all, deals with the judgment of the beast itself. The judgment of the beast. Now, we're going to read a lot about beast in the book of Revelation. Remember, there are three beasts. They're part of the satanic trinity. I have it on your outline. The beast of the abyss, that's Satan, who is the power behind all of it. There's the beast out of the sea. That's the Antichrist, the final world dictator, a human leader. And then there's the beast out of the earth, the false prophet who assists the Antichrist. Now notice what he says in verse 7. And the angel said to me, "Why do you wonder? I will tell you the mystery of the woman and of the beast that carries her, which has the seven heads and the 10 horns. The beast that you saw was and is not and is about to come up out of the abyss and go to destruction." You'll see this used repeatedly. He was, he is not, and he's about to be. What is that talking about? Remember, the Antichrist comes to power at the beginning of the Great Tribulation, Revelation 6. He's assisted by this false religious system. They work together. But early on, he appears to be assassinated. A mortal head wound. People will think he has died, but he will be miraculously, or at least it will appear, be resurrected. It's a counterfeit resurrection. Satan counterfeits every truth, including the resurrection of Jesus. But when this beast is resurrection, this leader, people all over the earth will go crazy and follow him because of the miracle he's presumably had performed, his own resurrection. That's what it's talking about here. Verse 8, "And those who dwell on the earth, whose name has not been written in the book of life from the foundation of the world, will wonder when they see the beast that he was and is not and will come." Now, look at the seven heads of this beast. Here is the mind which has wisdom. The seven heads are the seven mountains on which the woman sits, and they are seven kings. Five have fallen, one is, and the other has not yet come. And when he comes, he must remain a little while. Remember, John is writing in 90 AD. These seven heads represent the seven world empires. Five of them have already occurred and disappeared from the earth. What are those five? Egypt, Assyria, Babylon, Medo-Persia, Greece. They were already in the dustbin of history by the time John wrote this. Five have already fallen. One is, that's Rome. Rome was currently the world power when John wrote these words. And the other, the seventh, has not yet come. That's the kingdom of the Antichrist that is yet to come. And when he comes, he must remain a little while. The beast, which was and is not, is himself also an eighth, but he's also one of the seven. And he goes to destruction. Well, how could he be the leader of the seventh kingdom and the final eighth kingdom? Remember what I said? While he is in charge of that final kingdom, he will appear to die. And then he'll be resurrected and he'll come back in an even stronger form in the eighth and final kingdom. That's the seven heads that were on the beast. Now let's look at the 10 horns. The 10 horns which you saw are 10 kings who have not yet received a kingdom, but they receive authority as with kings with the beast for 1 hour. And they have one purpose, and they give their power and authority to the beast. Apparently the Antichrist will have 10 assistants, if you will, governors who rule over various aspects of the Antichrist kingdom. Now, look at the defeat of the beast. Verse 14. And these, that is, the kings of the earth, will wage war against the Lamb, Jesus, and the Lamb will overcome them because he is Lord of lords and kings of kings, and those who are with him are called the chosen and the faithful. John is fast forwarding to chapter 19. He said, these 10 kings, they're going to assemble together at Armageddon. They're going to wage war against the Antichrist, but suddenly the Lord will appear in heaven. We will appear with him, and the Lamb will overcome them. That is the defeat of the beast. Now, let's look at the defeat of the harlot. That's the final thing John saw in verses 15 and 18. And he said to me, the waters which you see where the harlot sits, these are the people and multitudes of nations and tongues. And the 10 horns which you saw in the beast, these will hate the harlot and will make her desolate and naked and will eat her flesh and will burn her up with fire. Halfway through this great tribulation, the Antichrist, after using the harlot for his own purposes, will discard her and destroy her. He will decide he no longer needs the church, this false religious system. He has all the power he needs, and so he will turn on the church, this false church, and completely destroy her. And why will the kings do that? Verse 17, for God has put it in their hearts to execute his purpose by having a common purpose and by giving their kingdom to the beast until the words of God will be fulfilled. Isn't it interesting? The reason the 10 pagan kings destroy the harlot is because God puts it in their heart to do so. Could I just remind you, God is able to work in the hearts of non-Christians just like he is the hearts of Christians. Don't think that that mate of yours has to be a Christian for God to use them in a positive way. They have to be a Christian to go to heaven, but God can still speak through that ungodly husband. He can speak through ungodly rulers. God's purpose will be accomplished. And you see that even in these final days. God will use false religion, in a sense, to accomplish his ultimate purpose. How can you keep from being seduced by false religion? How can you know if a religion is really from God or not? John gives us three tests, three questions to ask about any religion. First of all, what does that religion teach about Jesus? What does it teach about Jesus? Look at verses 2 and 3 of 1 John 4. By this you know the Spirit of God. Every spirit that confesses that Jesus Christ has come in the flesh is from God. And every spirit that does not confess Jesus is not from God. This is the spirit of the Antichrist, of which you have heard that it is coming, and it's now already in the world. There are many religions that profess to believe in Jesus. You talk to Muslims. Oh, I talk to them in the cab all the time back when I was traveling, talking to Muslims. And I would talk to them about Christ. Oh, yes, we believe in Jesus. Great prophet of God. They believe he was a great prophet of God. They will even say he was a son of God, one of many sons of God. Yes, he died on the cross, but he was miraculously delivered before he actually died on the cross, so he didn't have to experience death. That's not the Jesus of the Bible. That's the Jesus of Muhammad's imagination. You talk to Mormons. Oh, yes, we believe in Jesus. We're the Church of Jesus Christ. He's even in our name. But the Jesus they believe in is not the Jesus of the Bible. It's the Jesus that appeared to Joseph Smith. It's the Jesus, well, I'm not even going to get into all of it, but it's not the Jesus of the Bible. To believe, to confess that Jesus is Lord means to believe that Jesus is the unique Son of God who came to earth in human form, who died on the cross for the redemption of our sins, who was buried and rose again on the third day, who ascended into heaven and is coming back one day to reclaim this earth for himself. That's the Jesus you have to believe in order to be saved. What does the religion teach about Jesus? Secondly, ask yourself the question, what does this religion believe about salvation? Paul said, even if we are an angel from heaven, should preach to you a gospel contrary to what we have preached to you, that person is to be accursed. Paul was writing to the Galatians. They were falling for a doctrine that said, oh yes, faith in Christ is important, but it's not enough. You need to have faith in Christ plus be circumcised. Faith in God and keep the Ten Commandments. Faith in God and be whatever. It is faith and. What did he say about that kind of religion? Paul said, if anybody tells you that kind of message, let that person be anathema, literally accursed, literally damned forever. Anybody who adds to Christianity, it's faith in Christ and something else, is teaching a false truth. The other night, this week, I was watching an interview on CNN, and they were interviewing this Episcopal bishop. And she was going on and on and on with so much religious gobbledygook. I mean, I can't tell you. She wouldn't stop saying all of these buzzwords and so forth. And I yelled at the TV. I said, lady, just stop and tell me, what do I have to do to go to heaven when I die? Just make it clear. What do I have to do? She couldn't tell you, if her life depended on it, what you have to do to go to heaven when you die. When you talk to somebody from another faith, or a religious leader from another faith, if you want to cut to the chase, just ask them that question, what do I need to do to go to heaven when I die? And finally, ask yourself, what results does this religion produce? You know, in 2 Timothy 3:5, Paul described a form of godliness. They hold to a form of godliness, although they have denied its power. He said, avoid men such as these. You know, my concern for a church like First Baptist Dallas that has 152 years of standing on the truth of God's word is that we can know God's word backward and forward. We can identify the harlot in Revelation 17. We understand the importance of Israel in Bible prophecy. We can spout off all of these things, but we still can't forgive those who wrong us. We still can't overcome sin in our life. That religion is just as wrong and hollow as the other religions I mentioned. True faith in Christ will result in a transformed life through the power of the Holy Spirit. And if that transformation isn't taking place in your life, then your religion is just as worthless as the other religions. John is telling us, avoid all kinds of false religions. Avoid any faith that denies the person of Christ, that denies the provision, the only provision of God for salvation, and denies the power of the Holy Spirit to transform a life.
8: The deeper we dig into the revelation given to John, the more we recognize the need for a broader understanding of this final book in the Bible. Revelation represents the unveiling of Jesus Christ in all his glory. That's one of the many reasons I want you to own my comprehensive commentary through the entire book of Revelation. It's called Final Conquest. 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And together we'll explore the historical context that illuminates the meaning of Revelation. 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
10: 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I'm David J. Mullins. When times are uncertain, we often experience the negative effects of a rocky stock market. But one day, the entire world economy will completely crumble. Hear a message called The Day the Dow Jones Hits Zero. That's Monday on Pathway to Victory. Pathway to Victory with Dr. Robert Jeffress comes from the pulpit of the First Baptist Church of Dallas, Texas. The Apostle Paul sailed these waters, walked these streets, and the church was never the same.
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3: 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Matthew 6:25. This verse falls in the middle of Jesus' most famous sermon, the Sermon on the Mount. The verse opens with the word therefore, which means Jesus is making a connection between some specific truth he just mentioned and the reason why it's important for us not to be anxious about our lives. He says, it's because this life isn't where our focus should be. You can't worry about something you aren't focused on. Are you worried about my rent? Of course not, because you don't live in my apartment. Jesus said we should focus on our true home, which is the next life in his kingdom. Focusing on his kingdom takes my eyes off the temporary things and sets my heart at rest, because he is where the joy is.
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6: Lord, if you teach me and if you teach through me to others something through this, teach us the value of grace. 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Show me again that it is always appropriate, always needed. 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I need it.
7: What do you say to someone whose world has completely fallen apart? When a friend loses everything, how do we find the words to soften the despair? Well, the answer begins and ends with one word, grace. Today on Insight for Living, Chuck Swindoll identifies one of the most painfully honest questions in all of Scripture. Why do we find it so easy to talk about grace, yet so hard to actually show it? If you've ever been kicked when you were down, or been the one doing the kicking, today's grace-filled message is for you.
6: It's funny how you sometimes get a song on your mind. It happened to me last Thursday afternoon and on into Friday morning. I was sitting in my study and I kept going over this old spiritual that used to be sung in a choir years ago in the Deep South. Everybody's talking about heaven ain't going there. Heaven, remember that? Heaven, go ahead. Everybody's talking about heaven ain't going there. Heaven, heaven. Now, you know, it's an amazing song. Not that the words are that significant. It's just everybody smiles when they sing it, and they're saying they ain't going to heaven. And I thought that's a lot like grace. Everybody's talking about grace, ain't going there either. Everybody's talking about grace. We wouldn't know it if we met it face on. Most people aren't even ready for it when it's presented to them. Not long ago, a student from a college in Missouri, true story, wrote this. I left work early so I could have some uninterrupted time studying right before the final in my class. When I got to class, everybody was doing their last minute studying. The teacher came in and said he would review with us for just a little bit before the test. We went through the review, most of it right from the study guide, but there were some things he was reviewing that I had never heard of. When questioned about it, he said that they were in the book, and we were responsible for everything that was in the book. We really couldn't argue with that. Finally, it was time to take the test. Our prof instructed, leave them face down on the desk until

0: everyone has one, and then I'll tell you when to start. When we turned them over, every answer on the test was already filled in. The bottom of the last page said the following. This is the end of the final exam. All the answers on your test are correct. You will receive an A on the final exam. The reason you passed the test is because the creator of the test took it for you. All the work you did in preparation for this test did not help you get an A. You have just experienced grace. He then went around the room and asked each student individually questions like, what is your grade? And do you deserve the grade that you are receiving? And how much did all your studying for the exam help you achieve this final grade? Now, I'm not a crier, writes this student. I'm not a crier by any stretch of the imagination, but I had to fight back tears when answering those questions and thinking about how the Creator had passed the test for me. Discussion afterwards went like this. I have tried to teach you all semester that you are a recipient of grace. I've tried to communicate to you that you need to demonstrate this gift as you work with young people. Don't hammer them. They are not the enemy. Help them, for they will carry on your ministry if it is full of grace. Thinking about how some of us had probably studied hours and some just a few minutes, but had all received the same grade, he pointed to a story Jesus told in Matthew 20. The owner of a vineyard hired people to work in his field and agreed to pay them a certain amount of money. Several different times during the day, he hired more workers. When it was time to pay them, they all received the same amount. When the ones who had been hired first in the morning began complaining, the boss said, "Should you be angry because I am kind?" The teacher said he had never done this kind of final before and probably would never do it again. But because of the content of many of our class discussions, he felt like we needed to experience grace. Why didn't I have a teacher like that when I was taking those final exams? Why didn't you? Oh, everybody's talking about grace. We ain't going there. Not on your life. Oh, we love it coming from God, but just don't expect it from fallen folks like us. Too bad. Of all the things Job had to endure, the final insult was enduring the graceless presence of alleged friends. Stop and do a quick review. When the bottom dropped out of his life, he lost his property and dwellings and a way to make a living because all of his servants were killed. And then he lost all 10 of his children, all now grown, which he no doubt buried with his own hands, he and his wife. And then he lost his health and running, itching sores, oozing with pus, covered his body from his hair to his toenails. So miserable was this man, he could not rest during the day or sleep at night, not for very long. And he wound up living at the city dump, a place called the Ash Heap, where dung was finally deposited and burned. And there he lost his hope. A small handful of men left their homes with the intent to bring him comfort and sympathy. Check Job 2:11. That's why they left to come to Job. They were friends about his age, maybe a little older, maybe one or two younger, but his contemporaries came, leaving home and going to the trouble of traveling to the city dump of Uz, the town where Job lived. And they sat in silence, staring at him, trying to believe it was the same man that they had seen in their previous reunion, because now he was swollen and dirty and broken, and his head was shaved. And then, their worst mistake of all, they started to talk to him. And they unloaded the truck. They judged him. They shamed him. They blamed him. One cruel statement after another, with graceless, blunt words. They humiliated him. And the book includes it all. I'm simple enough to think that Job probably kept a journal, or his wife did. Who could have remembered such philosophical meanderings as filled the poetical part of the book? And these men spoke to him in cycles, you remember? The first round of insults came from Eliphaz, and then Bildad, and then Zophar, strange names, real men. But all three of them spoke, and Job answered, and that finished that first cycle. That was done, and wouldn't you know it, a second cycle began. In the second cycle, which starts in chapter 15, Eliphaz takes off the gloves. It's time to really get down to business, Job. And there is not even a hint of grace. Not a hint. Now, I understand. You're all looking ahead to see how many more chapters of this are we going to be going through. When I walk down the aisles and greet people before a church service starts, I like to say hello and get to know folks. And normally they answer back that they're glad to be here, and or they look forward to coming. Now I'm hearing more and more. Now, how long are we going to be in Job? My kids are now emailing me, "Get past Job, Dad." How graceless, huh? I understand. You think I wouldn't love? I'm taking it in chunks. I'm doing chapters, folks. Today, three chapters. We're not going to analyze this thing to the point of giving blood. However, you got to take enough time to appreciate the messages that they are teaching us. Eliphaz speaks the second time. Actually, he throws his fist. They're called words. In chapter 15, he delivers a series of rebukes. These are graceless words for a grieving man. In case you wonder what they sound like, they begin with pride. Verse 2, "Should a wise man answer with windy knowledge and fill himself with the east wind?" The word "himself" is really in the Hebrew "belly." Should he fill his belly with east wind? There's pride in verse 2, followed by insult. Should he argue with useless talk or with words which are not profitable? "Indeed, you do away with reverence. You hinder meditation before God." Then there's guilt. "For your guilt teaches your mouth, and you choose the language of the crafty, you deceiver, you. Your own mouth condemns you." So there's condemnation. "Not I. I'm not the one condemning. Just listen to what you're saying, Job. Your own lips testify against you." And then in 7, 8, and 9, there is exaggeration and sarcasm, where one humiliating question after another is later asked. Verse 7. Were you the first man to be born? In other words, you think you have a monopoly on truth and wisdom, Job? Were you brought forth before the hills? Do you hear the secret counsel of God? Has he somehow brought you into a corner and whispered to you his insights? You think you've got a corner on inspired information, Job? Can you imagine a man with the gall to stand before a man literally shrinking in pain and unloading such a verbal truck on him, one after another? You say, maybe, yeah, I can imagine it happened to me. It maybe did. Or, truth be told, in a vulnerable moment of admission, you may have done this with one of your own kids. Or with someone who you felt had it coming. They just had it coming. Well, Job didn't. Verse 9, what do you know that we don't know? What do you understand that we don't? Verse 11, are the consolations of God too small for you, even the words spoken gently with you? He saw himself and his friends as speaking gently. Gently. Referring to God, behold, he puts no trust in his, quote, holy ones. And the heavens are not pure in his sight. How much less one who is detestable and corrupt, man who drinks iniquity like water. Well, those are sharp teeth, aren't they? Having rebuked him, he follows it with reminders of the fate of the wicked, 17 to 35. Job, because you're wicked, you writhe in pain, verse 20. So there's pain. All your days. You're getting what you deserve, Job. Numbered are the years stored up for the ruthless. Verse 21, after constant misery, there's terror. Sounds of terror are in his ears. While at peace, the destroyer comes upon him. He does not believe that he will return from darkness, and he is destined for the sword. So there's terror and loss and torment. And then there's fear, verse 23. He wanders about for food, saying, where is it? He knows that a day of darkness is at hand. And finally, distress and anguish terrify him. There's this overpowering distress and anguish. Why? Eliphaz, just tell Job why. All right, verse 25. Because he, that's Job, you have stretched out your hand against God. You conduct yourself arrogantly against the Almighty. That's why. And Eliphaz backs away and stares at him with that glare. You are getting exactly what you deserve. You are getting exactly what you deserve. The style of communication is not that unusual to those who lack grace. May not be this brutal, may not be this sharp, but have you noticed when you deal with people who deal back with you lacking grace, when you're down, they kick you. When you're struggling, they add to your pain. When you're confused, they blame and shame, and when you're drowning, they hold you under. Other than that, they're pretty good friends. And you know what makes it just bitterly cruel? The man is in such grief. Cynthia's and my longtime friend, Dr. Lucy Mabry Foster, died last Monday. Lucy had already, and she and her family had been through an enormous amount. Lucy had earlier been married to Trevor, got his training at Mayo's, and became one of the fine ear, nose, and throat surgeons in the Dallas area. He was one of the four who had traveled to the Focus on the Family retreat in Montana and was flying back. The plane crashed, and four fine men of God died in that crash. The Mabry's son, the older son, Dan, had been on his honeymoon one day. So Dan returned home and was in some of those flights looking for the hope of his father's life, only to finally, ultimately face the fact his dad had perished. The city of Dallas mourned. It made the headlines, and some of you were at the funeral. As we who loved one or more of those men reeled in disbelief, Lucy determined that she would not give up. Her family surrounded her with love and affection. Three almost grown, some grown children put their arms around Lucy and she around them, and she, for 10 years, finished her education, earned her PhD, and became the first woman teacher at Dallas Seminary. Wonderful story of determination through her grief. Wonderfully, the Lord brought to her a man named C.L. Foster from South Texas. C.L. and Lucy fell in love, and 5 years ago, almost to the date of her death recently, 5 years ago, they married. And along with some of you, Cynthia and I were in the audience the day that they married. It was like charming. This is so great of God to do this. Monday morning, Lucy breathed her last in the arms of her beloved husband, C.L., in a vehicle racing to the hospital in hopes of saving her life. We buried her on a Thursday. It was my privilege to sit for more than 2 hours and to talk with the family who had already been through the shock of the losing of their dad, and now these three having to deal with the loss of their mother. And C.L., who had lost his first wife in tragic circumstances in a car crash, sitting there, you could see the wheels turning and the tears running from his eyes. C.L. Foster and those children didn't need any condemnation. They didn't need any rebuke. They didn't need any insulting, humiliating questions. They needed grace. They needed grace. I couldn't help but think of that when I saw Job, as he sits here taking this, awash in his grief, trying his best to really believe that this man who was once a friend is saying such a thing. And I'm thinking, Lord, if you teach me and if you teach through me to others something through this, teach us the value of grace. Teach us about grace. Show me again that it is always appropriate, always needed, not just by a student taking a final exam. You need it. I need it. The person sitting just next to you that you've never met, or behind you, that person needs it. You have no idea what that person is going through. If you did, chances are you'd be prompted even quicker to show grace. But there's everything inside us that turns, and we get wrong side out. Or I have a good friend who says we get sideways. We get sideways with people, and we just have to just gouge them. Stop. Stop the gouging. I tell you, I admire the 38 verses that follow Eliphaz's rebuke and unfair reminders. Job, in effect, says, you want to take the gloves off? I'll do it. My hands are covered with sores, but I'll take the gloves off. And I find four responses in Job that are admirable. And honestly, I do not find them shocking. Some of you may. First of all, he is disgusted with his friend. I mean, that is an appropriate response. Don't answer out loud. Ever been disgusted with a friend? Yeah. I'll answer for you. Yeah. How many times? Look at verse 2. Sorry comforters are you all. How's that for an opening line of disgust? Sorry comforters. That's an oxymoron. Maybe you're not familiar with the term. Some of you are, I realize. Webster defines an oxymoron, a combination of contradictory words, like governmental intelligence. That would be an oxymoron. Or teenage innocence. That's another one that comes to mind. Sorry comforters. You think this is comfort? What a sorry example of comfort you are. One man writes, Job complains that often he has heard many such things as these comforters speak, but in his present plight, such pious platitudes serve only to increase his sorrow. I thought I was hurting before you showed up, but now that you've talked, man, the pain is unbearable. He is disgusted with these people.
1: 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Job's friends arrived with good intentions, but left a trail of wounds. Today on Insight for Living, Chuck Swindoll reminds us that grace isn't just a theological concept. 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Most of us have been on both sides of that equation. 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Chuck titled this message, Graceless Words for a Grieving Man. 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We've assembled a variety of resources to help you. 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It's called Job, A Man of Heroic Endurance. This is Chuck at his very best, probing one of the Bible's most mysterious stories with insight, warmth, and the kind of practical wisdom that can only come from a lifetime of shepherding men and women through the hardest seasons of their lives. 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I'm Bill Meyer. 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
1: Even if you're alone in your vehicle or alone at home, we want you to know you're not alone in that thing that you're going through. 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

0: Glad you're here today at KCBI. We're Karen and Jeremy.
1: All right, you've heard about how Amazon is doing drone deliveries, and they have a plan to expand that to even more cities.
0: I want to try it.
1: I want them to do a few tweaks first.
0: Okay.
1: Because there's a woman named Lindsay. She lives just south of Houston. So she had her very first ever drone delivery the other day, and she ran outside as soon as she heard that it was hovering above her house. And she took her phone because she wanted to record the whole thing, and she did. This drone is hovering over her backyard, and she expected it to land and then, you know, release the package. Well, it released the package while it was still in the air.
0: Right, kind of drops it.
1: Yeah, into her swimming pool.
0: Oh, no. Hopefully it wasn't toilet paper.
1: I don't know what it is, but she said, I don't think I'll be wanting any more drone deliveries anytime soon.
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1: This heat dome over Texas has me feeling like a pot roast in Grandma's crock pot. It is going to be hot today. Extreme heat warning, 107 the high.

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1: It is no fun to apologize, but I think I owe Karen an apology.
0: Uh-oh, I don't even know why.
1: Well, I have come to a realization that I think in our household, I'm the messy. You know, sometimes you have the clean and then you have the messy person.
0: Mm-hmm.
1: I think I'm the messy.
0: No.
1: Because I was going around the kitchen this week and I had to put a towel back. I got the towel out. I had to put something back in the pantry. I got that out. My stuff was laying on the counter. It was all my stuff. The mail was out. It was all, you know, I just, everything was mine. And I realized how cluttered everything was. As I started to clean up all my clutter, guess what happened? We were clean again. So I'm so sorry. I just had the realization. I'm the messy.
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0: Rebel song on KCBI. I'm Donna Cruz. 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
1: Do you remember being 15? 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I don't know if I'm going to eat today. 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

0: KCBI with Chris Tomlin at the Cross. I'm Donna Cruz. If this wasn't part of your own life, you've probably seen it depicted in a TV show or movie or maybe a book that you read. This pretty standard picture of what happens after college. You graduate, you get a job, you find your first apartment, and then you're officially on your own-ish. But that timeline has changed. Even just looking around my own community, and maybe you've seen this too, 49%, this is just about half, of college graduates have now moved back home with their parents. And it's just a very tiny percentage who expected that to happen. The rest of the 90%+ are like, what even happened here? And this isn't about pointing fingers at young adults or saying, when I was your age, because housing is expensive. Starting salaries just don't stretch like they used to. And sometimes moving back home with mom and dad is really the smartest choice. But there's another side of this that sometimes doesn't get taken into consideration. That mom and dad might already be pretty stretched. Mom and dad are helping their adult kids get established, but they're also starting to care for their own aging parents. And yeah, this is where that small word comes into big focus. Everybody deserves a little grace here. The kids who thought they'd be further along by now, the parents who thought they'd have a little more breathing room by now. And it's interesting that most everybody who lives on my street, with the exception of one couple who has much younger kids, has had an adult child move back home with them. And I share this with you not to say, oh, misery loves company, but maybe it just helps to know you're not alone.
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1: My husband passed away 11 years ago, and I did not know what I was going to do or how I was going to raise my three grandchildren, but we never went without a roof over our head or food on our table. I'm 73 years old. I'm still able to work. So he's been with me every single second and every single moment. 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

0: righteousness. Oh God, how I need you.
1: Matt Maher on KCBI. I'm Donna Cruz. I feel like there are two times of year that this happens, when everybody's doing spring cleaning, and then this time of year when things are changing in our homes because some kids are moving away to go to college, or you could just be getting rid of a lot of stuff that you accumulated over the summer. We have this bulk trash day that's coming up the end of the month. And some of the neighbors were talking about how weird they feel that, you know, when they put stuff out there for the trash, people come driving around, not even in the middle of the night anymore, in the daytime, just driving around picking through stuff to see if there's anything they want. I'm not talking about opening up the garbage bags and going through what you tossed out in your kitchen. I was talking about the things you set on the side of the curb, the office chair that you replaced, you know, things like that. And it was amazing to me that sometimes people were wildly passionate about keeping their garbage to themselves. And I thought, well, maybe you should just take it to the dump then and not put it out there on display on the curb, waiting for the big truck to come around and take it away. But I always thought it was a great idea. I mean, if somebody can use my office chair that I don't want anymore, go for it. Maybe I'm weird. Let me know what you think.
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1: My daughter was in a very bad car accident. 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

They are back in North Texas for a Drummer Boy Christmas, December 5th. 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

0: Mercy Me on KCBI. Hi, I'm Donna Cruz. For some people, it's like a neighborhood treasure hunt that happens twice a year. We have these 2 days of the year, one in the spring and one in towards the fall. When the big truck comes around, they take all the furniture, and it's kind of specific stuff that you can put out there. Certain electronics aren't allowed. Mattresses aren't allowed. But like the example I used, my old office chair, you put it out by the curb, scraps of wood from a project that's finished. But it turns out people have really strong opinions about taking other people's stuff that they put on the side of the road for the trash to pick up. And some people love to repurpose it.
1: My husband, I shouldn't tell on him, but my husband used to take other people's trash off the curbs all the time, and he was very proud of it. That was before he met me.
0: But there does come a point where it's just too much stuff. You just cannot have more of other people's stuff, or even your own.
1: 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There's no room for any more anyway, so keep adding more children, so they take up more space than the stuff does.
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0: Mercy Me, Make It Well on KCBI. I'm Donna Cruz. They are going to be heading to North Texas Dickies Arena November 1st, and they've got a handful of friends coming along too. Tim Timmons, who is the co-writer of one of their most amazing songs, Even If, and then Jeremy Camp will be coming along and taking the stage too. 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
1: I just wanted to let y'all know what a blessing it is that we have your station that I've been listening to. 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I don't know how y'all have stayed on the air for so long. 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

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Karen and Jeremy are here to help you kick it off with lots of encouragement. 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

0: Lincoln Brewster on KCBI. I'm Donna Cruz. Does it ever feel like, wow, that's a relief? I'm normal. In this one thing, I'm normal. We sometimes end up getting stressed out about the stuff we're praying for because it's not happening the way that we expected in the timeline that we expected. Somebody put it this way, and it really makes a lot of sense if we can get to this place. You've prayed and poured out your heart. Now sit in it quietly and trust God. He's not just going to leave it out there like dangling in space. He's doing something. And in the waiting, maybe we're supposed to be learning something.
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1: Hi, my name is Nathan. 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

Coming up tonight at 7, catch up with Dr. David Jeremiah for Turning Point on KCBI. Here's Lauren Daigle now. How can it be

0: KCBI with John Reddick. Hi, I'm Donna Cruz. Isn't it safe and kind of secure? It just feels good to know that God knows we have questions. And there are some big ones sometimes when we wonder, God, where are you in this? And then sometimes we can feel guilty even asking. But God's truth doesn't become less true just because we're having a hard time seeing it. David knew this, and I love to read about this. In Psalm 13, he actually says, "How long, Lord? Will you forget me forever?" And that's probably more blunt than I've ever been. Like, I can feel it in my heart, but I won't say it out loud to God. But I love that it's there in God's word, proving that we are not the first and won't be the last to have questions like that. Because sometimes faith is messy, and we're praying and trusting God, and we're also wondering why he seems so quiet. And I think it's okay to believe that he loves you and to still be disappointed. Like, you can know what God's word says, but still have a day when your feelings are crying out about something completely different. And just like David brings the doubt right into the conversation, I think that's where something starts to change. And it's not like the problem has just gone away, but maybe as we have this conversation, the light bulb goes off and we realize who we're talking to. He's not afraid. He's not bothered by our questions, by our conversations, and tells us that we can trust in his unfailing love.
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2: 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The dog's food is not people food.
3: Right.
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KCBI. How are you? I'm Dave Moore, and welcome in the Friday afternoon. Weekend's here. What are you doing? North Texas Fair and Rodeo. That kicks off today. Maybe you're doing that.

0: Look what you've done.
1: KCBI. Hi, I'm Dave Moore. Look what you've done. Look what you can do. What would you say? What would you ask somebody who's turning 100 years old on Saturday, September 5th? That's Weldon Bowen, who lives in East Texas. He lives in Winona, Texas. And he's turning 100 on September 5th. I'm giving you that date because you've got a little bit of time here. Not a whole lot, but he's a Marine veteran. Served our country bravely in World War II. Went into the service right out of high school. And he has a request for his 100th birthday. Think of the things he's seen. Think of the advice maybe he can give you. I don't know. But his request is just a birthday card. He's just looking for 100 birthday cards. That's it. I have a feeling he's going to get a whole lot more. If you want to send him a card, or have your kids send him a card, your grandkids, I don't know. I have his address. Here's what you do. Just text VET, V-E-T, to 97309. That's it. I'll send you his address. 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

KCBI. Hey, just a reminder, it's going to be hot this weekend. 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
1: I am a widowed single mom. 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It is always exactly what I need.

KCBI with Ben Fuller, If I Got Jesus. And if you've got Jesus, you have everything. And you have that reminder that I can do all things through Christ who strengthens me, right? Yeah. Katie Nicole, in Jesus' name, God of possible.

0: KCBI. Hi, I'm Dave Moore. You know, Mr. Rogers used to say, taking it back to Mr. Rogers, during a crisis, look for the helpers.
1: I'm just thanking every one of them for using us as a resource.
0: That's Jessica Ackerman from Coppers Cove, Texas, city that has been dealing with a lot this past week. And I'm going to share more of her story and what she's been up to. That's coming up with the Heartbeat of Texas. Stories about great Texans. That's coming up next.

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1: It's been a brutal summer, and we're going to be dealing with dangerous heat for some time, so making sure you have plenty of water right now is critical. What if your whole city is having water issues, though? In this heat, are you kidding me? Well, Copper's Cove, Texas, been struggling with water issues all week after a water main break. School was closed. The city was asking people to limit water usage. Slowly, things have been getting back online, and you don't have to boil water anymore in Cove, which is a blessing, but also a blessing, Jessica Ackerman. She owns Jess's Juice Bar, and she said it was really hard for people. No water for cooking, couldn't do dishes. She opened the doors to Jess's Juice Bar and said, hey, people, come here so you don't have to worry about cooking. You don't have to worry about stuff. I've got you covered.
2: I'm just thanking every one of them for using us as a resource and not using their water so we can all get back to business, you know, and back to our everyday lives.
1: Yeah, she fired up her Blackstone and started cooking up meals for anybody in need, and all for free, too. Hot dogs, tacos, water, too, of course. She had quite the line of people, and she wasn't alone. While she was out there cooking up food for people, other restaurant owners, volunteers, people stop by to help her man the grill at times. And they brought their own items to hand out, too. The whole community came together in this water crisis. I was hungry and you gave me something to eat. I was thirsty and you gave me something to drink. I was a stranger and you invited me in. This is the Heartbeat of Texas.
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0: KCBI. Hi, Dave Moore. Hey, it's the weekend, right? So if you're looking for something to do, might have something for you. But we're getting into fair season. The State Fair of Texas, that kicks off September 25th. And then we have the Heart of Texas Fair that happens in October. But today kicks off the North Texas Fair and Rodeo in Denton. And just a heads up, though, and this runs until the 30th, so you do have some time here. But tomorrow and Sunday, since it's going to be just blazing hot, tomorrow's supposed to be like 107. Gates open at 1 o'clock in the afternoon tomorrow, but the carnival and the midway, that doesn't get going until 6. So heads up.
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0: KCBI. Hi, Dave Moore. We haven't hit 100 degrees yet today, have we? No, it's a 97. We've cooled down to 97. It's still hot, but and there's a chance of maybe some showers at some point tonight, but I mean, 97 still hot. And in this heat, the unhoused, what can you do to help them? 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

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Just sitting on the couch, just say, yo, Alexa, play KCBI. You can listen that way all weekend. I can't.

KCBI with Seth Schleter there and Counting My Blessings. And yeah, you can't count that high because you'd be sitting there counting all day long those blessings. Speaking of blessings, Carrie Jobe and Cody Carnes.

0: KCBI. Hi, I'm Dave Moore. That's We the Kingdom and Miracle Power. And he has the gift of listening. In Azle, Texas, maybe you've driven by the Jack in the Box. Across the street from it is, well, that's the corner of Central and Spear. But there's a guy just sitting there under a tent, a canopy. He's been there for years. What's up with that? Well, that's Will Norman, the Azle listening guy. I had the chance to chat with him a few days ago, but this is what he does. He just sits there and he listens to you.
1: This idea came up, but I just kept putting it off, thinking, well, that's really stupid. Nobody's going to just show up and talk to somebody on the corner.
0: Yeah, but people do, even when he thinks.
1: There's days when I think, oh, this is the day that nobody's going to show up.
0: Yeah, well, I showed up one day, the corner of Central and Spear in Azle, just to hear his story. And Will said over the years, and he's been there for 5 years and 2 months, over 7,000 people have sat next to him in a chair. He brings two chairs out there, one for him and one's empty, just waiting for people. And people show up and just let it all out.
1: They keep coming from everywhere. They come from all over. And anybody who knows me knows I'm a talker.
0: Yeah, he is.
1: So it was weird for me to just come out here. It was a new thing for me to sit here and listen most of the time.
0: Yeah, and he listens to all of it.
1: Divorce, cheating, weather, traffic, teenager angst, religion, politics.
0: He's not a licensed counselor or anything, and he doesn't take any sides, but he just sits there and he listens to you.
1: Sometimes it'll wear you down. I go home a lot of nights and just cry.
0: He's there at the corner of Central and Spear Monday through Friday from 10 a.m. to 4 p.m. And sometimes he hangs out just a little bit longer just in case because...
1: You never know if that's the day that this person, where they're going to be and be going, oh, where is he?
0: Well, where can you find our little conversation that, well, we did together? Will Norman, the Azle listening guy. Well, got a video for you at the KCBI Facebook page and Instagram page.
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I'm Dave Moore, and if you're looking for things going on in the area, or if you want to let us know about stuff going on, the events page, that's at kcbi.org.

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1: 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The songs that are played on here and the lessons speak more to me and to my son more than anything. 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

0: KCBI. Hey, I'm Dave Moore. Let's take it back to Mr. Rogers. When you were a little kid watching him, and he used to say when there was a lot going on in life or during a crisis, look for the helpers.
1: I'm just thanking every one of them for using us as a resource.
0: Helpers like Jessica Ackerman right there from Copper's Cove, Texas. I'm going to share a story about her that's coming up with the Heartbeat of Texas. Stories about amazing Texans next.
2: Standing where I stand now, I know that he's the reason.

0: This is the Heartbeat of Texas on KCBI.
1: It's been a brutal summer, and we're going to be dealing with dangerous heat for some time. So making sure you have plenty of water right now is critical. What if your whole city is having water issues, though? In this heat, are you kidding me? Well, Copperas Cove, Texas, been struggling with water issues all week after a water main break. School was closed. The city was asking people to limit water usage. Slowly, things have been getting back online, and you don't have to boil water anymore in Cove, which is a blessing. But also a blessing, Jessica Ackerman. She owns Jess's Juice Bar, and she said it was really hard for people. No water for cooking, couldn't do dishes. She opened the doors to Jess's Juice Bar and said, hey, people, come here so you don't have to worry about cooking. You don't have to worry about stuff. I've got you covered.
2: I'm just thanking every one of them for using us as a resource and not using their water so we can all get back to business, you know, and back to our everyday lives.
1: Yeah, she fired up her Blackstone and started cooking up meals for anybody in need, and all for free, too. Hot dogs, tacos, water, too, of course. She had quite the line of people, and she wasn't alone. While she was out there cooking up food for people, other restaurant owners, volunteers, people stopped by to help her man the grill at times, and they brought their own items to hand out too. The whole community came together in this water crisis. I was hungry and you gave me something to eat. I was thirsty and you gave me something to drink. I was a stranger and you invited me in. This is the Heartbeat of Texas.
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6: 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I don't know if I'm going to eat today. 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
1: I spent about 25 years of my life being a drug addict. Recently got incarcerated last year, and for over a year now I've been sober and gave my life to God. Life's good. I'm small every day. Just want to give all the praise to God and thank y'all for y'all's music that gets me through every day.

0: KCBI. Hi there, I'm Dave Moore. Hillsong, what a beautiful name. And his name is Weldon Bowen. He lives in East Texas. He's a Marine veteran, proudly served our country. He joined the military right out of high school. And September 5th is a big day for him. Because Weldon is turning 100 years old. What? Yeah, he served our country bravely in World War II, and he's got a request for his 100th birthday on September 5th. I keep telling you that date because you got some time here. Not a lot of time, but some time here. Weldon is just looking for birthday cards. 100 of them. Although I think he's going to get a whole lot more here. From all over Texas? Sure. Oklahoma? Sure. Maybe you're listening online at kcbi.org and you live in Guam. Sure. If you want to mail him a birthday card. Weldon Bowen, turning 100 on September 5th. He lives in Tyler. I've got his address. And all you have to do is just text me. Text VET. V-E-T for veteran. 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I'll send you a link with his address. And there you go. We can make his day. September 5th, his 100th birthday. 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
1: God just speaks through the music at just the right time. My mom had gone through heart surgery, and things got difficult in the midst of the surgery, so it took longer than it should have. 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Thank y'all for your prayers. Thank you for the blessing that you all are.

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4: 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I don't know if I'm going to eat today. 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They're invisible, but their hunger isn't. 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

KCBI, the things you say, your words can be used to encourage others, to help others, or to tear other people down. And that's so easy to do. So we got to watch what we say and how we use our words. And Dr. David Jeremiah is going to be talking about this on Turning Points. That's coming up. That's one of our teaching programs a little after 7. I tried

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